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1: 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Most waste and recyclables can be taken to the Paula Transfer Station for a fee. 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
1: 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IHC's Mobile Medical Unit will be in Paula at the Admin Center the third Thursday of each month, 9 a.m. to 1 p.m. for checkups, wellness screenings, hospital follow-ups, and acute issues. 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

0: A llama, eh? You did it, Lebedev. Who? Scream, you know.
1: Yes, I know.
0: Manchester?
1: No, Emily. Emily.
0: Alexandria?
1: Hey, Virginia, Virginia.
0: Bob Chase?
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3: Wolfman! 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Hello, who's this on the Wolfman telephone?
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1: Oh, you have given me purpose. You have given me life. And I want to thank you very much for
2: early morning yesterday.

0: just love that tune. Yes, I do. I was reading this report on a recent government secret experiment, and it seems that an industrious young scientist mixed mothballs and marijuana together to improve regular mothballs. You know what I mean? It seems to have worked, too. No clothes were damaged. The only problem is that they ain't sure how to get rid of 400 moths wearing sunglasses who stand around all day asking each other what time it is.
1: Are you crazy? 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

0: 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Anyway, where are we at? Oh, we gonna do skip and flip now?
1: Yeah.
0: Okay, Dave, thanks for... Dave tells me we gonna play skip and flip right now.

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0: Pardon me.
1: Hey, you're making fun of me.
0: No, man. What's your name again? Louise.
1: Yeah.
0: How you doing, Louise? Nice to see you this evening. Huh?
1: I'm doing fine. Could you make a play a song for me?
0: Yeah, what's your song, Louise?
1: I'm a man.
0: I'm a man. Bye. Hello, who is this?
2: How you doing, Wolfman?
0: Yeah, who is this?
2: Alan.
0: Alan?
2: Yeah, what's happening?
0: Oh, are you in drag tonight, Alan, or anything?
2: Man, I'm in the hospital. Can you play a song for me?
0: Oh, you're in the hospital. What happened to you, man?
2: Car accident last night.
0: You had a car accident. My God, what happened, man?
2: I don't know. My head's all fuzzed up, man.
0: Your head's all fuzzed up?
2: Yeah.
0: I can dig it. Jack. As your bread upon the water, children, go into the world and reap as ye sow. And party, enjoy yourself.

0: That's Eddie Kendrick from Beyond Down. Yeah, I know if you're listening to me, you're alone. I know you're thinking of them too. It's always so lonely when you like this, ain't it? Well, don't worry, man. This won't last forever.
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3: 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Whoa.

And I'm worn out. I don't know about you. If you've been dancing just as much as I have, I know you got to bring it down just a little bit. And I was thinking here of what song you'd really enjoy hearing right now. And after looking out there in Radio Land and seeing all the people out there, we're going to play this one at this very moment.

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0: Ah, Wolfman Jack with you. We gonna get close to one another. You know that you looking good tonight. My, my, my. Me Bumble and the Stingers, that Bumble Buggy.

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4: 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Ladies and gentlemen,

0: we're going left now. 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And little Peggy just going to have to march if she ever hopes to catch up to him. You know what I mean?
1: Wolfman Jack!
0: Don't forget, now, portion of today's program has been deemed demoralizing by the board of 6 men of Wyoming State University who have, at one time or another, been known to molest tuba players.

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Oh!

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0: And now, another revolutionary record intro. This will be the first record intro ever to be done by a DJ who is pouring a glass of wine and cracking a whip at the same time. Here we go. 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You probably know it already, which is why you're gonna love it again. 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

0: Speak, Wolfman, speak, for heaven's sake.
1: Passed out 7 times when our last record was playing the Yardbirds, baby. And for your love.
2: And the wolf just keeps on coming.
1: Well, I got a special news bulletin just come over the wire here. It says, Sing Sing Prison just reported that a bomb has destroyed all the toilets in cell block A. Officials estimate that about 20 inmates were last seen going over the wall.
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1: Oh, yes, my sweet listener, you just bring out the grossness in me. You pervert my body being and get me feeling seductive at my depths. Shall we listen to America? Then you're a highway.

0: just the winningest batch of sounds you ever heard, huh? I tell you, we just go zap and we mellow and we booble and we bobble, but we never, never smellow. No, three. Oh, telephone, where am I? Hello, who's this on the Wolfman telephone?
1: Even a man whose heart is pure and says his prayers by night may change to a wolf when the wolfbane blooms. The moon is full and bright. Or maybe he already is a wolfman. I'm talking about Wolfman Jack, friends. Now, you stay right here for the pride and joy of radio and catch old Wolfman Jack. This is Jim Spiders and Snake Stafford saying you're not going to get a better show. Wolfman
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0: Iskwan pa na matulwan at palaaw.
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2: 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Bach or Beethoven? 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

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Clock on the shelf singing tick, tick, tick. 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
2: Yeah!
1: Oh, wow! 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
7: Every day's pretty much the same. We sing that song about the Midway on board these wooden ships, just sailing the wind to the Renaissance Fair. And you and I together carry the light in this here cowboy movie. Because we know music is love, so we just kind of chill out, hoping that they will soon be a long time gone.

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1: I saw a beautiful lady, and without thinking, I blurted out, "Oh my God, you're beautiful." 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
2: And in the meantime,
3: the illusion is that change takes time. 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

0: Hi, this is Roger McGuinn of the Birds, and this is the Flower Power Hour. Good vibes and great music.
1: Flashing you back to the Birds album, Younger Than Yesterday.
2: Roger got co-writing credit on that one, but the song was inspired by an experience that David Crosby had.
1: Yeah, back in 1966 at one of Southern California's first Renaissance fairs.
2: Right. We're featuring Cross this hour. Maybe he and Joni Mitchell met at that same fair.
1: Yeah, she did write that song about the Midway, about him.
2: Crosby, Stills, Nash & Young kicked the hour off, Long Time Gone. Cross wrote that the night Bobby Kennedy was killed.
1: We also heard Cream, NSU, from Fresh Cream, and a cool new Peter Frampton tune.
2: Carry the Light is what it's called, the title track and opener of that album. His first collection of original rock material in 16 years.
1: Co-written and produced with his son Julian. It's a plea for unity, perseverance, and positive change.
2: David Van Cortlandt Crosby was born in 1941. He passed away in 2023.
1: He was a founding member of the Birds, but was fired by them in 1967.
2: And during his time on the planet, David Crosby was known for many things. Fine harmonies, his love of sailing and fishing.
1: And his love of drugs, which got him into trouble a few times.
2: Yeah. When we had David Freiberg of Quicksilver, Airplane, and Starship on our show, he talked about when he and Paul Kantner were living with David Crosby.
1: That was back when David Freiberg was a member of the group called David and Michaela.
3: We broke up because Michaela and her husband, who was playing bass with us, stopped smoking pot. And I didn't stop smoking pot, and it didn't work. And Cross was there on and off.
2: Who had the best smoke, you or Kantner or Cross?
3: I don't know. I don't think there was any real good smoke back then.
2: Yeah.
3: But Cross always had good pot.

There are infinite versions of you, each living a life shaped by a different choice. Question is, which one will you tune into?

0: You don't need more time. You need a shift in being.
1: Then he gave me the worst news I've ever gotten in my life. He told me I'll never be able to have children because I, apparently, don't have a uterus. And then he called me a moron and took me off the pill.

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1: In order for a person to overdose on marijuana, they have to smoke 900 joints within 24 hours. Okay, look, you will die trying to roll 900 joints.

0: And remember, flower power backwards is Rewop Rewolf.
1: Music is love. The gospel according to David Crosby.
2: That was Neil Young on bass and vibraphone and Graham Nash on acoustic guitar and vocals.
1: Crosby, Stills, and Nash at the top, Wooden Ships.
2: Written in 68 aboard Crosby's boat, the Mayan, off the coast of Florida.
1: Co-written by Stephen Stills and Paul Kantner.
2: Also Loggins and Messina, Sailing the Wind. Co-written by Kenny Loggins, Dan Loggins, and John Clark.
1: And arranged by the great Jim Messina. And that Joni Mitchell tune we mentioned earlier, that song about the Midway.
2: It was a direct breakup message to Cross for being a cheater. She sang it at a crowded party and stared right at him.
1: And then she played it again, just in case it didn't sink in the first time.
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0: One doctor I like is he recommended marijuana to me, but that was Dr. Dre, and I don't know if that counts.
1: Butthole COVID.
2: Do you realize there are people that have never had to go to a store to purchase music? They don't know what it's like to walk into a store not knowing what you were looking for. We couldn't ask our phone what a song was. No, we heard part of a song at the pool, and then you walked in

0: 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Hawk's with us from the Owsley Stanley Foundation talking about Bears Sonic Journals. I know you're a big Kate Wolf fan. I'm becoming one.
1: For those that aren't familiar with Kate's music, she was an amazing performer, Northern California-based, and unfortunately, tragically died at a very young age in her 40s from leukemia. She had so much more music left in her. I think at the time she died, she only had 6 studio albums. So to discover and release previously undiscovered Kate Wolf is, to produce this was akin to a religious experience. You

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3: It's his epic tune, Cowboy Movie. It tells the story of Crosby, Stills, Nash, and Young as if they were cowboys in a Western movie.
4: Here's the cast of characters in that movie. Fat Albert is Cros. Eli is Stephen Stills. Duke is Graham Nash. Young Billy's Neil Young. And Raven is Rita Coolidge.
3: And members of the Grateful Dead are backing him up. First, a few words of wisdom from Cros.
4: Don't waste time. Time is the final currency, man.
5: I like your style, dude.

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1: And then because of COVID, he said, you should probably have a complete physical. And I said, for the complete physical, is it customary to be naked? And he said, no. And I said, then put your damn clothes back on. You're creeping me out.
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Around Dodge City and in the territory on West, there's just one way to handle the killers and the spoilers, and that's with a U.S. Marshal and the smell of gun smoke.

0: Gunsmoke, starring William Conrad. The story of the violence that moved west with young America. And the story of a man who moved with it.
1: I'm that man. Matt Dillon, United States Marshal. The first man they look for and the last they want to meet. It's a chancy job, and it makes a man watchful and a little lonely.

0: fresh air in this office.
1: What's the matter, Chester?
0: Oh, my gracious, you got trouble, Mr. Dillon. Leastwise, you're gonna have.
1: That's usually a pretty safe prediction.
0: That red-haired Blanchette girl, the one married that no-good Slim Adele.
1: Cherry Odell? She come in here?
0: She sure is, with her eyes a-snapping and her curls a-flying. Why, she's madder and prettier right now than she's ever been, Mr. Dillon.
1: Huh?
0: Oh, she must have been real insulted. Look out, here she comes. What is it?
2: Marshal Dillon.
1: Morning, Cherry.
2: What kind of a town are you running, Marshal? When a decent married woman can't walk down the street without
1: being insulted? Why don't you sit down, Cherry?
2: I don't want to sit down.
1: All right. Now, which one of the boys do you want to have me hang this time?
2: Matt, I didn't come here to be laughed at.
1: No, you want somebody thrown in jail. Somebody that made the mistake of paying you a normal human compliment.
2: I'm a married woman, and I'll thank the men in this town to respect me as one.
1: Cherry Slim's been gone for nearly 2 years now. A lot of people don't think he's ever coming back.
2: Oh, he'll come back, all right. Don't you worry none about that. And when he does, these grinning loafers are going to be mighty sorry that they talked out of turn.
1: Like me, ma'am?
2: Oh, you! You've got a nerve coming here.
3: I reckon I'm the cause of this young lady being all riled up, Marshal. See, I told her I was aiming to marry her.
2: That's what I meant. A complete stranger, right on the street. In broad daylight, if you please.
1: Well, now, Cherry, I doubt if anybody would call that an insult.
2: Oh. You think it's funny, don't you? All three of you. Well, maybe if you was me, you wouldn't think so. If you'd waited a year and 8 months, not knowing, just hearing stories, lies about your man.
1: Now, Cherry.
2: Oh, I don't know why I come here. I don't know why I even bother.
1: Cherry, wait.
0: My.
3: Marshal, my name's Red Larnard.
1: I'm Matt Dillon. That's Chester Proudfoot.
3: Howdy.
0: How you do?
1: Are you just riding through?
3: I didn't have any actual plans, Marshal, till I came face to face with Mrs. Odell up the street there.
1: Huh? Mrs. Odell?
3: Oh, I knew who she was before I even spoke to her. I ought to. I've been carrying her picture with me for 3 weeks now.
1: Here. Where'd you get this?
3: From her husband. After he was dead.
0: Dead? Oh, my goodness.
3: That's what I came to Dodge for, to let her know he was dead.
1: I see. Tell me something. Slim Odell, how did he die?
3: Well, it was Injuns. Renegades up in the Platte River country about a month back.
1: You're sure of that?
3: I was there. Me and him was partners on a trap line. He almost got me, too.
1: Uh-huh. Chester.
0: Yes, sir?
1: Hand me that bulletin there back of the desk, will you?
0: Yes, sir.
1: I got word of Slim's death, too, Red. A sheriff's bulletin came about 3 weeks ago.
3: I looked in the post office here. There wasn't any bulletin up.
1: Yeah, I know. I haven't said anything about it, not even to Cherry. Slim Odell was shot to death trying to hold up the North Platte Broken Arrow stagecoach. His partner got away. No name, no description.
3: Marshal...
1: That's why I kept the news to myself. I figured his partner might head for Dodge and try to get Slim's wife to alibi him some way.
3: Now, just a minute,
1: you
3: Marshal.
1: You keep your hands right where they are, Red. You're under arrest for attempted robbery and for the murder of two stage line guards. Take his gun, Chester.

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0: Red Leonard was a pretty nervy customer, walking into my office and telling me a lot of lies about Slim O'Dell being killed by Indians. The strangest thing of all about it was that I was sure he knew I wouldn't believe him. But whatever he had in mind, I decided not to take any chances with him. When I told Chester to take his gun, he stepped back a few feet. And for a minute, I thought I was going to have a fight on my hands.
1: Now, wait, Marshal. I reckon we better back up a little here.
0: Get out of the way, Chester.
1: Listen to me, will you? We both made a mistake here.
0: Oh, is that so?
1: I came to Dodge for the same reason you kept quiet about that wanted bulletin. I figured Slim O'Dell's partner might make for here to hide out.
0: I thought you said you were his partner, Red.
1: No. No, I'm the man who killed him. I'm a special agent for the Wells Fargo Stage Company. My credentials are in my hip pocket.
0: Here. Yeah, I guess these could be legitimate enough.
1: Marshal, this is O'Dell's hometown. It's just possible you were friends and you might cover for him. I wasn't sure whose side you'd be on.
0: Well, I'm not on his side, Red. He left here just one jump ahead of arrest. Sit down.
1: Thanks.
0: You were there when Slim and his partner tried to hold up that stage.
1: Yeah. Right? We were bringing through a load of bullion. Two men had jumped one of our stages the week before. So the company took the regular driver off and put an extra guard in his place. I was riding inside, just the three of us.
0: I see.
1: But O'Dell and his partner outsmarted us, Marshal. They just came riding out of the brush, one on each side, shot the two guards in the back without saying a word. I dropped O'Dell. The other man got away.
0: Get a look at him?
1: Just barely. About average height and build.
0: Yeah.
2: Well, he could be 1,000 miles away from here, Red.
3: Maybe. But we got nothing else to go on. Truth is, Marshal, I reckon I'd have come here on my own after seeing that girl's picture.
2: Cherry O'Dell?
3: Mm-hmm.
2: And I thought maybe you were just using her to get to her husband's partner.
3: Tell me, she's still in love with O'Dell?
2: Maybe. And maybe she just thinks she is. Cherry's a born rebel. I always figured she married Slim mostly to spite her family. They were only together about 2 months. He tried homesteading until he found that there was work to it. Then he left town with Yancey Kleiber.
3: Kleiber?
2: He's the partner you're looking for. At least I heard 4 or 5 months ago they were still together. I've been watching for him since I got that bulletin, but he hasn't showed yet.
3: Marshal, I'm a plain man, and I don't know much about women, but I meant just what I told that girl. I'm going to marry her.
2: You shot her husband, Red. That's not going to help.
3: What do you figure she'll do when she hears?
2: Well, knowing her, she'll try to kill you.

0: Matt, I sent a boy to look for you a while ago.
1: Oh?
0: Yeah, I guess he's still over at the jail waiting for you.
1: Now, what's the trouble?
0: Well, I'm not sure, but... Matt, do you know somebody by the name of Larnard? Red Larnard?
1: Yeah, he just hit town this afternoon. He's here on business.
0: Oh.
1: Why? What about him?
0: Well, Jerry Adele was in here looking for him.
1: In here?
0: Yeah, looking for this Red Larnard, and that's all she'd say, Matt. She was acting half wild.
1: Well, she had a run-in with Red earlier this afternoon.
2: Doggone, at the Long Branch, he ain't getting to be the most law-abiding place in Dodge. At least that's where the law abides most of the time. The law abides most of the time.
0: How are you, Doc?
1: Very funny,
2: Oh,
1: Doc.
2: Kitty, you're looking pretty in a young filly in a field of buttercups.
0: Well, thank you.
1: You just watch this old goat, Kitty. The only thing he really thinks is pretty is a bad case of jaundice or a family done with a croup.
2: Now, Matt, I'll allow you to buy me a drink for that.
1: Just may do that, Doc.
3: Mr. Dillon?
1: Yeah, what is it, Chester?
3: You better come quick, and you too, Doc.
1: Why, what's the matter?
3: It's that fellow Red Larnard. They just found him laying back at the livery stable. He's been shot in the back.

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0: Easy now. Watch the top step there, Chester.
1: Yes, sir. I got him all right, Mr. Dillon.
0: All right, let's get him in.
2: Stretch him out over here on the table, man.
0: Yeah, all right, Doc. All right, easy, Chester.
1: Yes, sir.
2: I'll have to cut that shirt to get off his shoulder.
1: Sounds like he's coming too, Doc.
2: Yes, it does. Now, hand me those scissors, Chester, please.
1: There.
2: Thank you. Now, let me see. Oh, now, take it easy. Take it easy now, son. Let's have a look at you.
0: What do you think, Doc?
2: Well, Matt, if it had been a couple of inches lower, a little to the right, I'd have had myself a coroner's fee. As it is, though, I guess he'll probably live.
0: Well, don't sound so disappointed.
2: Hand me those forceps, will you, please, Chester?
1: These things?
2: That's right, that's right.
1: Here.
2: Thank you. Can you hear me, Red?
3: Yeah. Yeah, I hear you.
2: Now, there's no use fooling you, son. This is going to hurt a little bit. But we've got to get that bullet out.
3: Go ahead. Get it over with.
0: Wait a minute, Doc. It'd be all right if I ask him a couple of questions first.
2: Sure, Matt, you go ahead. A few minutes won't hurt anything. I've got the bleeding stopped.
0: Red, you feel like talking?
3: I felt more like it. It won't do any good anyhow, Marshal.
0: What do you mean?
3: I went over to the stable, get my horse. I was aiming to ride out to Cherry's place. I felt the bullet hit me, and that's all.
0: You didn't see who it was?
3: Huh? No. No, they were behind me. I didn't see anybody at all, Marshal. That's a fact. Don't you believe me?
0: I got no reason not to, Red. If you claim that's what happened, then that's the way it is.
3: That's all I know about it, Marshal.
0: All right, Red. Good luck.
3: Thanks.
0: Go ahead, Doc. Chester.
1: Yes,
2: sir. Brace yourself now, young fella. Once we get that bullet out, you'll feel...
0: Chester, go saddle a couple of horses, will you? We'll ride out to Cherry's.

0: If she ain't here, Mr. Dillon.
1: She's here, all right.
2: Who is it? Who's out there?
1: Matt Dillon, Cherry. Chester's with me.
2: What do you want?
1: Oh, a cup of coffee, maybe. Have a talk with you.
2: No, Matt. You can't come in.
1: Oh, why not?
2: Because I'm here alone. It's late. It just wouldn't be right. You come back tomorrow when it's daylight.
1: Well, I think it's all right, Cherry, since this is more or less official.
2: What do you mean?
1: I hear you were in town earlier tonight looking for Red Leonard.
2: What of it?
1: Why, did you find him?
2: No, I didn't find him.
1: What did you want with him, Cherry?
2: That's my business.
1: Well, it might be mine, too, in a way. You know who he is?
2: He's a brute that thinks all he has to do is grin at a girl and he's got her.
1: Oh?
2: And along with it, he's a sneaking, cowardly killer.
1: He is, huh?
2: Red Larnard shot my husband in the back. Didn't even give him a chance. And then Red made up the story that Slim was trying to rob a stagecoach.
1: Made it up, huh? Why did he shoot Slim in the first place, Cherry?
2: Red was trying to hold him up, Slim and Yancey. Slim had $20,000 in gold dust that he took from the diggings at Grady Fork, that he'd worked hard for. Weschel, that's where he's been for the last year.
1: Slim O'Dell working?
2: Sure he was working. All them stories about him was lies.
1: Cherry, Slim hasn't been panning gold for the last year. He's been rustling cattle, holding up banks. He and Yancey Kleiber together.
2: No.
1: I've tried often enough to tell you he was no good, but you wouldn't believe it. Or at least you wouldn't admit it. Actually, I think you knew. I think you knew it a week after you married him.
2: That's not true.
1: Slim was killed during an attempted holdup of the stagecoach between North Platte and Broken Arrow. He was shot by a Wells Fargo agent. And not in the back.
2: Yes, he was.
1: Two men were shot in the back, all right, the two guards. Cherry, Red Larnard is a special agent for Wells Fargo.
2: I don't believe
1: it. Well, it's true. And I got the sheriff's bulletin on the robbery. Now, you've known me for a long time, Cherry. Have you ever known me to lie to you?
2: No.
1: All right. Now, Yancey Kleiber told you that wild story, didn't he?
2: No.
1: He's here somewhere, isn't he, Cherry?
2: No, he's not. You're wrong, Marshal.
1: You know what he did, don't you? He shot Red Larnard a half hour ago in town. He shot him in the back, the same as those guards.
2: Oh, no, Matt, no.
1: Has he come back yet? Is he there in the house?
2: No, he's not in the house. He's there at the corner of the porch.
3: You dirty little...
0: You got him in the shoulder, Mr. Dillon.
1: Yeah. Go see to him, Chester.
0: Yes, sir.
2: Oh, Matt, I believed him. I was willing to hide him out.
1: It's all right, Cherry.
2: And then for him to sneak into town and kill Red Larnard.
1: I said he shot Red, Cherry. I didn't say he killed him.
2: Red's alive?
1: Well, he was lying in Doc's office when we left.
2: Then he's going to be all right?
1: Yeah, I'm sure he is.
2: Maybe I should go see him.
1: Yeah, maybe he should.
2: Do you think he'll be all right?
1: Well, I don't know. Why not? Oh, Cherry, when you see him, you might explain to him that it wasn't you that shot him.
2: He thinks that? Oh, he mustn't think that. He just mustn't.
0: Where's she going, Mr. Dillon?
1: Had to saddle a horse, I imagine, Chester, to ride into town.
0: My gracious, I just won't never understand women, I guess.
1: Chester, you're not alone.

0: 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There's a place for you in the Ground Observer Corps. The Air Defense Command wants to know what's going on in the air over our country at every hour of the day and night. Radar stretches out to investigate in every direction, but people are needed too. 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And now, William Conrad.
1: You know, Christmas on the frontier usually meant just a little more hurrah than usual. And it was far from a time of goodwill toward men. But next week, well, a touch of real Christmas comes to Dodge. And that was the West.
0: 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Featured in the cast were Sammy Hill, Vic Perrin, and Bill Lally. Harley Bear is Chester, Howard McNear is Doc, and Georgia Ellis is Kitty. 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

0: That was Gunsmoke, starring William Conrad. And this is Res Radio 91.3. If you're enjoying tonight's Old Time Radio Hour, you should know that Old Time Radio shows also air Sunday afternoons on Res Radio, with Gunsmoke at 1, My Favorite Husband at 2, Dragnet at 2:30, and Fibber McGee and Molly at 3:30. 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
1: The Aldridge Family, based on characters originated by Clifford Goldsmith, and starring Ezra Stone as Henry, with Jackie Kelk as Homer.
2: Henry! Henry Aldrich!
3: Coming, Mother.

0: And now for the Aldridge family. Whatever and whenever the golden age was, it is less important to most people than the teenage. A time of life made notable by typical American boys like Henry Aldridge and all their mishaps. The scene opens in Mr. Aldrich's bedroom. It is just before breakfast.
1: But, Father, do you think that's fair?
2: Fair?
1: I don't mean to be rude, but do you?
2: Henry, every time you've asked to wear my tuxedo in the past, I've let you, haven't I?
1: Sure, Father, and that's just the point.
2: What is?
1: Isn't there such a thing as squatter's rights?
2: Squatter's rights would hardly apply to my tuxedo. Are you sure we can't rent one for your dance tonight?
1: Father, there isn't a tuxedo my size left in town.
3: Sam! Henry!
2: Then I'm sorry, Henry.
1: But Kathleen's bought a new formal and everything.
3: Aren't you coming down to breakfast?
2: Yes, Alice. Come along, Henry.
1: Father, I know you have the kind of mind that once it's made up, dynamite couldn't change it, but could we do this?
2: Do what?
1: Fix it so that you can wear your tuxedo to that concert tonight with a clear conscience.
2: My conscience is clear.
1: Sure, but if I had my own tuxedo, you wouldn't have me hanging over you.
2: Are you proposing that I buy you one?
1: You mean you'd consider it?
2: Certainly not. Henry, what's wrong with your blue serge suit?
1: My blue serge? Father, I give you my word, there's only one guy in the whole class who dare show up in civilian clothes, and that's Willie Marshall. And, Father, he has no pride whatsoever.
2: Then there's nothing more that I can suggest, Henry. And let's consider the subject closed.
4: My goodness, your eggs are getting cold. Please sit down, both of you.
1: Mother, I couldn't eat a bite.
4: Dear, you can at least drink your juice.
1: Well, I'm all choked up.
2: Henry?
1: I'm drinking it, Father.
4: Sam?
2: Yes, Alice?
4: Do you know what I was thinking about your tuxedo?
2: Alice, Henry and I have agreed to close the subject.
1: We have?
2: And please answer the phone, Henry.
1: Yes, Father.
4: Drink your juice, Sam.
2: Alice, I'm afraid I'm not very hungry either.
1: Hello?
5: Hi, Henry, this is Willie.
1: Who?
5: Willie Marshall. And listen, Henry, how are you fixed for formal shoes?
1: What?
5: Formal shoes, formal shoes. The closest thing I've got is a pair of black and white saddle shoes.
1: But, Willie...
5: I've always had trouble dancing in rubber soles. Have you got an extra pair of patent leathers?
1: No, I haven't.
5: Boy, except for those shoes, I'm practically set. I've got a stiff shirt, suspenders, and a real genuine cloth carnation.
1: Willie, you mean...
5: All I need now are shoes, black socks, cufflinks, studs, a muffler, and a girl.
1: Willie, you're actually wearing a tuxedo tonight?
5: Sure, it's the most important dance of the year. Do you think I want to stick out like a sore thumb?
1: Well, gee whiz, where'd you get it?
5: From a waiter I know who's off duty tonight.
1: Oh, boy. You mean I'm going to be the only one there in just a blue serge suit?
5: You are. Henry, don't you have any pride whatsoever?
1: Listen, Willie, goodbye. I've got to go back to work.
5: On what?
1: Never mind. Goodbye. Father! Father, could I have your permission to reopen the subject, providing I use a completely new angle?
6: Agnes, calm down. You're on the phone.
7: Calm down, Homer. How can I calm down when I'm miserable?
6: You mean your parents won't buy you a new formal?
7: No, they said the minute I stop growing in all directions, they'll get me one.
6: When will that be?
7: Well, it won't be before the dance, I know that.
6: Gee whiz, I've got my tuxedo all pressed and everything.
7: You have?
6: Sure, it's been under my mattress for a week. Look, Agnes, what's wrong with your old formal?
7: Homer, it's prehistoric.
6: What?
7: Sure, it's got a neckline that practically comes up to my chin. And I don't want to stick out like a sore thumb.
6: But, Agnes, what are we going to do?
7: I'll just have to keep working on my folks till I wear them down.
6: I know, but...
7: The only thing is, Homer, if I do talk them into buying a new dress, I can't get them to give me money for the tickets, too.
6: What? But, Agnes, that's our arrangement. I take you out and you foot the bill.
7: Homer, can't you make a sacrifice just this once?
6: How can I? I'm broke.
7: Why not ask your father for some money?
6: Agnes, I have a bargain with my father.
7: What bargain?
6: I don't mention money, and he doesn't mention my report card.
7: Homer, if I hang up now, I think I can corner my father in the living room. Goodbye.
6: Goodbye.
8: Who
1: Homer, would you be willing to sign this protest?
6: Henry, can't you let me worry in peace?
1: But listen, it says, whereas and hereto, all and sundry know the country club gets pretty darn stuffy. To heck with tuxedos, and let's make this a simple dance where nobody dresses.
6: You don't want it formal?
1: Boy, have you ever tried putting on a tuxedo? You finally get the stiff shirt on, see? And then you have to lie on your back to put on your shoes.
6: But Henry...
1: And by the time you're through, you're no good for anything. Sign here.
6: Well, before I do, I'd like to make just one minor change.
1: What?
6: Instead of all that junk about tuxedos, just say, whereas and hereto, we think it's a disgrace to charge money for tickets.
1: What?
6: Gee whiz, the dance is for members of our own class, isn't it? It's like charging to get into your own house.
1: But, Homer, I've got tickets.
6: And I've got a tuxedo.
1: Oh.
6: Look, Henry, how'd you like to do me a big favor?
1: What favor?
6: All you have to do is point out to my father that if your father gave you money for tickets, the least my father can do is get in the spirit.
1: Well...
6: Will you do that, Henry?
1: Sure, Homer, old-timer.
6: You will?
1: And while I'm doing that to your father, would you point out just one thing to my father?
8: What is that you're wearing, Kathleen?
9: My new evening gown for the dance tonight. Do you like it?
8: Where's the rest of it?
9: That's all there is.
8: What?
9: Isn't it heavenly?
8: Heavenly is hardly the word.
9: So, Father, would you be willing to point out to Mother that her pearls are just what I need to round me out?
8: Kathleen, you don't need rounding out. You need covering up. I want you to wear that lace shawl your grandmother gave you for Christmas.
9: A lace shawl?
8: Around your shoulders.
9: But, Father, it'll ruin the whole effect.
8: That's just what I had in mind.
9: Father.
8: Kathleen, I will not have you catching pneumonia in public.
9: But I've been taking vitamins. Don't you think that's enough protection?
8: I do not.
9: But, Father, if I go to the dance all covered up with a shawl, I'll stick out like a sore thumb.

0: Mr. Brown, is that you under the hood of your car?
1: What's that? Oh, it's you, Henry.
0: Yes, sir.
1: Hand me that small wrench, will you?
0: Sure, here.
1: Thanks. Well, what can I do for you, Henry?
0: For me? Why, I just happened to be casually passing by, and I said to myself, why not talk the whole thing over with good old Mr. Brown?
1: Talk what over?
0: Homer.
1: Oh. You're standing on my pliers.
0: Oh. Gee, poor kid. I keep thinking of him and that dance tonight. Everybody who's everybody is there, see? And where's poor old Homer?
1: Where?
0: That's just it. The biggest affair of the whole term. And he hasn't enough money to pay for his tickets.
1: Oh.
0: The poor kid. Doesn't it touch you?
1: It does not. It's his own fault. He spent every last cent he had in the world on a pair of waterproof rawhide boots.
0: Well, gee whiz, Mr. Brown, even if he did go overboard for a practical thing like waterproof boots, do you think you ought to make him suffer for it? I mean, boy, we all make mistakes.
1: You don't say.
0: Sure. Even I make them. Gee whiz, you know what I did once?
1: What?
0: I put a dime in a peanut machine, see? And you know what came out?
1: What?
0: 3 cent stamps. So you see, those things happen to the best of us.
1: Henry, it isn't easy for a father to teach his son that money doesn't grow on trees. But it has to be done. Now, if he's going to that dance, he'll have to dig up the ticket money himself.
0: But, Mr. Brown...
1: I have to think of his character.
0: But, gee whiz, Mr. Brown, think of me.
1: You?
0: Sure. When the band strikes up the first waltz, and I look out the window, and there's Homer. Poor kid. All dressed up in his tuxedo and no tickets. Staring in at us. With his nose pressed up against the window. Boy, I won't be able to dance a step.
1: You don't say.
0: If he was now that I think of him, poor kid, I've got half a mind to give Homer my tickets.
1: And not go yourself?
0: Yes, sir. I've got half a mind.
1: Henry, did Homer ask you to speak to me?
0: Homer? Well, gee whiz. Mr. Brown, I give you my word. Look, here are my two tickets. You give them to Homer.
1: You really mean that, Henry?
0: Sure.
1: You're positive?
0: Positive.
1: Well, thank you very much.
0: Mr. Brown, you mean you're really going to take them?
2: What's the name, mister?
3: Aldrich. And could you have it pressed by 3 o'clock?
2: 3? Look, mister, I've got every tuxedo in Centerville in my shop.
3: Yes, I know. Well, as long as I have it in time for the concert tonight. Oh, and here, I'll pay for it now. Send it to 117 Elm Street.
2: Okay, mister, I'll try. But I've only got two hands, you know.
3: Yes, I know. Thanks very much.
4: Well, gee whiz. Hi, Mr. Aldrich.
3: Hello, Homer.
4: Boy, isn't that fantastic?
3: I beg your pardon?
4: Here I've been looking all over Centerville for you, and gee whiz, here you are.
3: You've been looking for me?
4: Yes, sir. I thought we might have a little chat.
3: Chat?
4: Yes, sir.
3: You and I?
4: Yes, sir.
3: Homer, I'm afraid I'm in a hurry. I'm driving out to see a client.
4: That's swell. I'll go with you.
3: What?
4: Then we can chat as we drive. All said, Mr. Aldrich. Mush.
3: What did you say?
4: Mush. That's Eskimo for let's start.
3: I see. Homer, what's on your mind?
4: On my mind? I look like I have something on it?
3: Frankly, it's hard to tell.
4: I just thought we'd have a chat. How are you, Mr. Aldrich?
3: Fine.
4: That's fine.
3: Well, now that we've had our chat, shall I let you off at the next corner?
4: Before I drop a hint about the sale.
3: What sale?
4: Why, the one the Emporium is having on practically everything.
3: You don't say.
4: Yes, sir. Especially tuxedos.
3: Tuxedos?
4: Yes, sir. Boy, if a person wanted to buy one, now's the time.
3: I see. Well, thank you very much, Homer, but I really don't need one.
4: Mr. Aldrich, I didn't mean you. I meant Henry.
3: I know you did.
4: Mr. Aldrich, why not look at it this way? Don't you want Henry to get married and get out of the house someday?
3: I certainly do.
4: Well, he'll need a tuxedo for the ceremony.
3: When that time comes, I'll scrape up the money somewhere. Homer, do you realize I'm driving all the way to Middletown?
4: You are? As far as that?
3: Yes, and it'll probably be several hours before I come back, so maybe it'd be best if I dropped you at the next corner.
4: Oh, no, Mr. Aldrich, I'll go along.
3: But, Homer...
4: From the looks of things, it may take me at least a couple of hours to have this little chat.

0: Brother Henry, what'll you have?
1: Gee, Mr. DeHaven, I don't know if I'm in the mood for anything.
2: Mr. DeHaven, do you happen to have a set of cufflinks and studs for as little as a dollar?
0: Cufflinks and studs?
2: That's one thing I haven't been able to dig up.
0: I'm afraid I don't carry them, Willie.
2: Oh. Say, Henry, would you mind if I have a few dances with your girl tonight?
1: My girl?
2: That's another thing I haven't been able to dig up.
1: Willie, I may not even be going to the dance tonight.
2: You won't? Gee, when we're having a swell orchestra and everything?
1: I know.
2: I hear they're even working their way through college. That's how good they are. Well, I'd better try someplace else for those studs. Hi, Homer.
1: Listen, Homer, where have you been?
3: Chatting with your father, and that's the last time I'll ever talk to a lawyer in my life, even socially.
1: Listen, Homer, speaking of fathers...
3: Boy, is he tricky. I had him to the point where any minute I thought he was going to say, okay, I'll buy Henry a tuxedo.
1: Yeah?
3: And the next thing I knew, there I was lending you mine.
1: What?
3: I'll never know how he did it.
1: Homer, your father did the same thing. I'm giving you my tickets.
3: What?
1: Gee whiz, we're right back where we started from.
3: Only vice versa.
1: Boy.
3: Henry, why should we both be miserable? Why don't we flip for it?
1: Flip?
3: Sure. The winner gets the tux and the ticket.
1: Double or nothing?
3: Sure.
1: It's a deal. I've got a coin in my pocket.
3: I thought you were broke.
1: I am. This is a streetcar token. Ready?
3: Sure. Flip it. Heads.
1: Tails. What does it say, Homer? What does it say?
3: Not good after June 1st.
1: 1939. Homer, that's tails. I win, Homer. I win the tuxedo.
3: Boy.
1: I'm all set.
3: I don't know how I'll ever break this to Agnes.
0: Here's a double cherry, Henry. It'll cheer you up.
1: Well, give it to Homer, Mr. DeHaven. He's the one who needs cheering up. I'll just run over to your house, Homer, and pick up your tux.
3: Okay. Have a good time, Hen.
0: Homer, you look in worse shape than Henry did.
3: I know. Boy, just two sides to a coin, and I had to pick heads. I could have just as easily said... Wait a minute.
0: What's wrong?
3: Since when is not good after June 1st, 1939, tails?
0: What?
3: Listen, Henry, you double-crosser, come back with my tuxedo.

0: Yes, getting back to the troubles of Henry Aldrich. Since Henry had no tuxedo for tonight's big dance and Homer had no tickets, they flipped for both with a streetcar token. Henry won, but Homer feels that he'd been outsmarted, if not cheated. The scene opens in the Aldrich front hall. It is later the same afternoon.
1: Come on, Henry, hand it over.
2: Boy, Homer, are you a sore loser?
1: Sore loser? Since when is not good after June 1st, 1939, tail?
2: Since 1939.
1: Listen, Henry, take my tuxedo off that hall banister and hand it over, or I'll turn you over to the police.
2: The police? The police? On what charge?
1: Gambling with a minor. I know when I've been tricked.
2: Tricked? Oh, gee whiz. Yes, Mother?
3: You were being rude to Homer, were you?
2: Rude? Gee whiz, no. Was I, Homer?
1: No, Mrs. Aldrich. He was very politely pointing out to me that I'm pig-headed.
4: Boys, I think you'd both better go in the kitchen and cool off with a glass of milk.
1: Yes, Mrs. Aldrich.
2: Yes, Mother. Come on, Homer, old pal.
1: Sure, Hen, old-timer.
4: And Henry, you might run around the corner to your Aunt Harriet. She's making chocolate chip cookies.
5: Sure, Mother. I'd be glad to for good old Homer.
4: Sam, where are you?
6: Coming, Alice.
4: Dear, I've got to have a talk with you.
6: Of course, dear. Alice, why didn't you tell me my tuxedo had come back from the tailor's?
4: I didn't know it had.
6: Oh, here it is, hanging on the banister.
4: Oh, I guess Mary must have answered the door. Sam, evidently Homer feels he was tricked into lending Henry his tuxedo for tonight.
6: Alice, I give you my word, Homer practically insisted on Henry wearing it.
4: But, dear, the whole thing is seriously affecting their friendship.
6: Very well, Alice. Very well, I'll just take Henry downtown this afternoon and buy him a tuxedo.
4: Oh, no, dear.
6: Why not?
4: Henry'll just feel you're backing down. It'll weaken his character.
6: Well, what do you suggest?
4: Sam, who's the man in the family?
6: Let me at that phone.
7: Number, please.
6: Elm 997.
7: Elm 997.
4: Why are you calling the Browns?
6: To talk to Will.
4: Well, just remember the important thing is to get both boys to the dance without spoiling them. I'll take your tuxedo up to our room.
8: Hello?
6: Will, this is Sam.
8: Sam, what's this I hear about Henry not giving Homer his ticket?
6: That's why I called, Will. Evidently the boys have changed their minds.
8: You mean Homer's going to pester me for the money again?
6: Exactly.
8: Sam, if I give in, he'll just get the idea. He can wrap me around his little finger.
6: Well, I've got the perfect solution.
8: You have, Sam? What is it?
6: Well, I'll buy Homer his tickets, you see.
8: Yes.
6: And you buy Henry his tuxedo.
8: Say.
6: In that way, we both save face.
8: Sam, that's wonderful. Why didn't I think of that? You buy Homer the tickets, and I buy Henry the... Wait a minute.
6: What's wrong?
8: Sam, you can't pull a fast one like that on an old bird like me. The tickets cost $2, but a tux would cost $50.
6: But, Will...
8: I'm not that anxious to save face, Sam. Goodbye.
6: Will, wait, naturally. I'll pay for the tuxedo. Will? Will?
4: Sam, where are you going?
6: I'm going to put on my rubbers, and then I'm going out and send a telegram.
4: A telegram?
5: Mother, here are Aunt Harriet's cookies.
4: Well, take them in to Homer. You're sending a telegram to whom, Sam?
2: Homer, old-timer, I've got... Well, I'll be darned. Listen, Homer, come in here.
1: Did you get the cookies?
2: Never mind the cookies. Where'd you hide it? Where'd you hide it?
1: Hide what? Listen, Henry, who took my tuxedo off the banister here?
2: Homer, you aren't fooling me. You waited until I left the house, and then you sneaked it outside, didn't you?
1: Boy, are you an actor. I know darn well you've hidden it somewhere. Come on, where is it?
2: Where is it yourself?
1: Henry, stop shoving.
2: Stop shoving yourself.
1: Henry?
2: Homer?
9: Yes, young man?
1: A tuxedo that was brought in here to be pressed under the name of Aldrich?
9: Aldrich, I think so.
1: Oh, boy, I knew it.
9: Knew what?
1: Oh, nothing. I've come to pick it up.
9: It's right here on the rack. There you are. It's all paid for.
1: It is? Boy, that's swell. Hey.
9: What's wrong?
1: Are you sure this is my tuxedo? It looks four sizes too large.
9: Young man, would you mind standing back from this pressing machine?
1: Well, let me try on the jacket. There. There, look at the way it swims on me.
9: Don't you want to be nice and casual?
1: Sure, but I don't want to overdo it. Suppose I'm dancing with Agnes and she turns me around fast. Where's the tuxedo?
9: What?
1: And even more important, where am I?
9: Look, young man, there are 75 dress suits on those racks that belong to the symphony orchestra, and they all have to be pressed by 7:30. Now, will you please stand back?
1: But... could I prove you made a mistake?
9: Prove it?
1: Sure. You see this button?
9: Looks fine.
1: That's just it. My jacket didn't have one.
9: You don't say.
1: Sure, it was off.
9: You don't say. Come here.
1: What are you going to do?
9: There.
1: Hey!
9: Now it's your jacket.
1: Now, wait a minute.
9: Look, if I take the suit in for you, will you go away and let me press the orchestra?
1: Well, okay.
9: Just slip the trousers on in the back room.
1: Okay, but wouldn't it be easier to find my own tuxedo?
9: That is your tuxedo. Oh, and to think I left a good job on a steamroller for this. Yes, sir?
10: Excuse me, but do you have a tuxedo you're pressing under the name of Brown?
9: Brown?
10: Gee, I was sure Homer took his tuxedo and brought it down here to be pressed.
1: Boy, just look at these pants. If I pull them up, they'll cover my stiff shirt.
10: Homer, so I was right.
1: Listen, Henry, this'll teach you not to try to outfox me.
10: Homer, I won this tuxedo fair and square. Now hand over that jacket.
9: Boys?
1: Henry, let go of that sleeve.
10: Let go yourself.
9: Boys?
1: Let go.
9: Boys?
10: Let go.
9: Oh, boy.
1: Catch me.
9: Look out for that rat.
10: Homer!
9: Oh, no. Oh, the orchestra, the orchestra. Look what you've done to the orchestra.

0: I look, Mother?
1: Very nice, dear.
0: I do? I really do? Even sitting down? Boy, imagine finally getting a tuxedo of my own.
2: Yes, imagine.
0: The only thing is, why do you suppose Uncle John wired that money for a birthday present today?
1: Why,
0: my birthday isn't until next month.
1: He probably wanted to be sure he didn't forget.
0: I know, but gee whiz, he never gave me anything like $50 before.
2: Uncle John suddenly sold that copper mine stock of his.
0: Gee whiz, who did he unload that on?
1: His town hall. Just drop us at the front entrance, Henry.
0: Yes, Mother. Gee, you're sure it won't inconvenience you to loan me the car, Father?
2: No. We'll get a ride home with someone.
0: Thanks a lot. Gee, a tuxedo and a car. Boy, this is going to be the biggest night of my life. Good night.
1: Have a good time, Henry.
2: Good night, son.
1: Sam, I'm very proud of you.
2: What for?
1: Dear, you know very well.
2: Alice, it really wasn't anything. If they ever do find copper in that mine, I'll make a fortune out of that stock. Let's go in. The concert's due to start.
1: You know, Sam, I still think you should have gotten yourself a tuxedo when you went down with Henry.
2: Alice, for the last time, this tuxedo's all right. It's just comfortably snug.
1: If you say so, dear, just be careful when you sit down. Let's go to our seats.
2: That's strange.
1: Well, what's wrong?
2: I'm positive I put the tickets in my jacket this morning.
1: Sam, you mean you don't have them?
2: Let's not get excited, Alice. Maybe someone found them and turned them in at the ticket window. Oh, excuse me, mister.
3: Yes, sir?
2: Did someone turn in two lost tickets, third row, center?
3: No, they haven't. I'm sorry.
1: Sam!
2: Alice, I can buy other tickets.
3: As a matter of fact, I do have two left in the last row.
1: Sam, take them or we'll miss the first number.
3: There's no rush, madam. We're starting a half hour late.
2: A half hour late? Why?
3: Well, the orchestra had some difficulty with their dress suits tonight. They're still getting them sorted. Here you are, sir. $4, please.
4: Hey, Agnes, look who's here.
5: Hi, Mrs. Aldrich. Hi, Mr. Aldrich. How do we look?
1: Lovely, dear. Is that a new formal?
5: I'll say I got up 5 minutes before the store closed.
1: You don't say.
5: Yeah, my father finally agreed my request was perfectly reasonable and told my mother to buy me the formal before he went out of his mind.
1: But why aren't you two at the dance?
6: We're making a real evening of it, the concert and then the dance.
1: You don't say.
5: Have some popcorn.
1: Popcorn?
5: That's the only way I can enjoy concerts.
2: Homer, you mean your father finally gave in and bought you the tickets for the dance?
6: No, the tailor did.
2: What's that?
6: Sure. All I had to do was promise to use the tailor shop on the other side of town from now on.
2: And he threw in tickets for the concert, too?
6: No. Gee, it's the strangest thing how I got those. I just happened to reach into the inside pocket of my jacket, and there they were.
2: What?
6: Third row center.
1: Sam!
2: Homer, isn't that tuxedo a little loose on you?
6: Gee, you should have seen it before the tailor sewed me together.
2: And was there a button missing on your tuxedo jacket?
6: Gee whiz, how did you know?
2: Never mind. Will you step into the washroom with me for a minute?

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1: Beatles or Stones? 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
1: We got to do our alma mater. 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

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Tell you. 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

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We're going to dedicate this verse to those who will not sing. 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

0: 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For more information about the full range of services offered by Fallbrook Propane, call 760-728-9353 or go to their website, fallbrookpropanegas.com.
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0: Rock and roll didn't happen overnight. It had been building up steam ever since World War II. And in the early 1950s, it was called rhythm and blues. But you couldn't hear those jumping sounds on the jukebox in the front. You had to go to the juke in the back. I'm Matt the Cat. 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

0: 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IHC's Mobile Medical Unit will be in Paula at the Admin Center the third Thursday of each month, 9 a.m. to 1 p.m. for checkups, wellness screenings, hospital follow-ups, and acute issues. 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The Paula Community Calendar can be heard three times daily, 7:25 in the morning, 12:25, and 5:25 in the afternoon. If you have any items for the calendar, email those details to 91.3@paulatribe.com, and be sure we get that at least a week before the event.
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0: since Facebook's parent company Meta has begun in California. The company is accused of designing Facebook and Instagram to addict kids despite clear risks. We'll speak to Jessica Gonzalez of the group Free Press about the trial and other major media news, including ABC suing the FCC. Then we look at how President Trump will personally profit by selling early access to his Truth Social posts for $100,000 a month. We'll speak to a former federal prosecutor suing to stop the practice that would give wealthy investors early access to the president's announcements. Then to Texas, where bipartisan outcry has forced Customs and Border Protection Commissioner Rodney Scott to pause construction in Big Bend National Park.
1: Last night, I put a pause on all activity in that park as far as construction goes until I can get down there and do a personal evaluation, talk to some stakeholders, talk to local law enforcement in that area, and more to follow this week.
0: We'll also go to Arizona, where protests are engaged in a tree sit to block border wall construction there. All that and more coming up. Welcome to Democracy Now!, democracynow.org, The War and Peace Report. I'm Amy Goodman. In Gaza, Israeli airstrikes killed at least seven Palestinians, including a child, at a cafe in the port west of Gaza City. It comes a day after Trump's son-in-law and envoy, Jared Kushner, wrapped up a meeting with Israeli Prime Minister Benjamin Netanyahu, as well as one with Hamas officials. Since last October's so-called ceasefire, Israel's killed over 1,200 Palestinians in Gaza. Abu Ahmad was among several people surveying the aftermath of Tuesday's attack.
2: They are telling us every day that there is a truce. We are hearing on social media and news channels that there is a truce. A truce for 14 days, 3 months, and I don't know what. But it is not implemented in reality in the Gaza Strip. The people of Gaza are bleeding every day.
0: A Palestinian American flew to the occupied West Bank Monday to help relatives defend the family home, which Israeli settlers have surrounded for more than a week. Settlers have surrounded several Palestinian houses in the village of Kusra, south of Nablus, and blocked the people inside from leaving. Louis Ridi, who lives in Ohio, owns one of the houses. His brother, Kusei Abu Rida, and his teenage nephew have stayed inside to keep settlers from taking it. U.S. Ambassador Mike Huckabee called the siege a horrific act of terror. UNICEF brought in food, water, and medicine over the weekend after the Israeli military declared the area a closed military zone. This is Louis Ridi.
3: I came here to be present with him. I left my my luxury home in America. I left my luxury vehicles in America. I left my wife, my two daughters. I left my business and decided to be here at my home to protect it from the settlers to steal it and raising the American flag to send the message to the American embassy and the U.S. officials that I am currently under siege and I need a protection.
0: Officials from the Joint Maritime Information Center Tuesday said attackers struck two ships in the Strait of Hormuz in recent days, killing at least one sailor. Hours earlier, the United Arab Emirates said its air defenses tracked two ballistic missiles fired from Iran. Both fell into the sea, the second inside Emirati waters. Qatar's foreign ministry said mediators will not return to broader U.S.-Iran talks until Iran and Oman reach their own deal on passage through the strait. Iranian Foreign Minister Abbas Araghchi said the U.S. is now begging to talk while President Trump posted a map of the waterway labeled New U.S. Territory. Also on Tuesday, prosecutors in Manhattan charged 17 Iranians with hacking for the Islamic Revolutionary Guard Corps. The Justice Department says the Mabna Institute broke into 144 U.S. universities and 178 more abroad, stealing over 31 terabytes of research. Syrians marched in Aleppo this week over the death of a man who was arrested and allegedly beaten by security forces. 29-year-old Mohammed Ghamira A father of two and a former volunteer with the White Helmet Civil Defense Group died in a hospital Sunday after being released from jail.

0: He was detained after he allegedly stole money. Syria's emergency management minister, Raed al-Sala, who's the former head of the White Helmets, wrote on X that Gamira died of cerebral and gastrointestinal bleeding brought on by a beating he took after being detained. The Trump administration imposed sanctions Tuesday on the president of the International Criminal Court and senior prosecutor who's investigated Israeli officials over the war on Gaza. The State Department targeted ICC President Tomoko Akani of Japan and senior trial lawyer Abdoulaye Sey of Senegal, freezing any assets they hold in U.S. jurisdictions or that touch the American financial system. Saye was on the team that sought an arrest warrant for Israeli Prime Minister Benjamin Netanyahu for crimes against humanity in Gaza. Israeli media report he also oversees an inquiry into Israeli funding for illegal West Bank settlements and the arming of Israeli settlers. A federal judge in Boston has sided with the Trump administration to revoke temporary protected status, TPS, for more than 5,000 Ethiopian immigrants living and working in the United States. The ruling by U.S. District Judge Brian Murphy lifted the final legal block in Trump's efforts to end TPS for individual countries and comes after the Supreme Court ended the protection for immigrants from Haiti and Syria. Since Trump returned to office, his administration's moved to terminate TPS for at least 13 out of 17 countries. TPS granted deportation relief for hundreds of thousands of immigrants whose home countries were designated unsafe due to war or climate disaster. In related news, the Trump administration's been quietly deporting immigrants from Mexico to other Central American countries. That's according to CBS News, which spoke to two anonymous DHS officials who said in recent months, hundreds of Mexican immigrants have been deported to Guatemala and Honduras. This despite the Mexican government's willingness to accept all citizens removed from the United States. Trump's Justice Department is pushing a federal appeals court to reinstate criminal charges against Kilmer Abrego Garcia, the Maryland father who was wrongfully sent to El Salvador's notorious Sekat mega prison last year and months later returned to the U.S. In May, U.S. District Judge Waverly Crenshaw dismissed human smuggling charges brought by Trump officials against Abrego Garcia, whose case quickly became a symbol of Trump's mass deportation campaign. At the time, Judge Crenshaw said Abrego Garcia's prosecution was, quote, vindictive in nature, unquote. The Justice Department, under the leadership of newly confirmed U.S. Attorney General Todd Blanche, is now appealing that ruling. An immigrant was hospitalized after he was brutally beaten and arrested by ICE agents in Virginia last week. Jose Mejia Hernandez says it was only after he regained consciousness at the hospital that he saw the injuries and severe bruising on his face, consistent with blunt force trauma. He also reportedly suffered major brain bleeding and swelling. According to journalist Aaron Parnas, Hernandez was walking to work when two ICE agents approached him in a truck. At the hospital, he had ICE agents by his side at all times and was never given proper explanation of his diagnosis or injuries. Once discharged, Hernandez was taken to an ICE office where they placed a GPS ankle monitor on him. He was hospitalized a second time after he felt unwell and was diagnosed with a traumatic brain injury, but doctors were reportedly unable to conduct an MRI at the time due to ICE's ankle monitor. Annual military drills between South Korea and the United States are underway, but just hours before they were scheduled to start, President Trump announced he'd ordered the Pentagon to substantially scale back the military exercises, as he said the drills may send a hostile signal to North Korea. Trump claims to have a good relationship with North Korea's dictator Kim Jong-un. The move has prompted South Korean President Lee Jae-myung to push for military control independent from the United States. This is a 75-year-old resident of Pochon, South Korea, sitting near the border with North Korea.
1: I saw in the news yesterday that Trump said the drills should be scaled back because he is friendly with Kim Jong-un. I think that reflects a lack of understanding of North Korea. To be honest, I feel anxious. As a resident of a border area, I feel particularly uneasy.
0: ABC filed a First Amendment lawsuit on Tuesday against the Federal Communications Commission, alleging the Trump administration has undertaken a retaliatory campaign against the network. This comes as the FCC is closely scrutinizing ABC on several fronts. The media regulator is investigating the broadcaster over corporate diversity programs, as well as alleged political bias on the morning show The View. The FCC is also pushing several ABC stations to renew their broadcast licenses years earlier than expected. Last year, ABC briefly suspended late-night comedian Jimmy Kimmel under pressure from FCC Chair Brendan Carr over a joke about the assassination of right-wing activist Charlie Kirk. Because of national outcry, Kimmel was reinstated. The Trump administration Tuesday advanced plans to open nearly 45 million acres of wilderness and national forest to road construction and logging. The U.S. Forest Service proposal would undo the 2001 roadless rule, a Clinton-era regulation meant to keep those tracks undeveloped. President Trump's been pressuring the agency to increase logging and thin forests. Drew McConville, a senior fellow at the Center for American Progress, said, quote, "By ripping protections from some of our oldest intact forests, the Trump administration's endangering the drinking water supplies of tens of millions and threatening wildlife habitats and recreation opportunities in almost every state," unquote. In Florida, Democratic Socialist State Rep. Angie Nixon pulled off a stunning victory in the Democratic Senate primary against Alexander Vindman, a former Army intelligence officer who testified during Trump's first impeachment against Trump. Backed by the Democratic establishment, he raised more than 16 times as much campaign money as Nixon, who ended up winning. Meanwhile, in the race for governor, former Republican Congress member David Jolly, who switched parties, won the Democratic primary. He'll face off against Republican Congress member Byron Donalds in the general election, who's backed by Donald Trump. Establishment Democrats Jared Moskowitz and Debbie Wasserman Schultz won their races despite Republican gerrymandering. And incumbent Congressmember Corey Mills lost the Republican primary in Florida's 7th Congressional District to Ryan Elijah. Mills was facing a House Ethics Committee investigation into allegations of assault and threatening behavior toward women. In Alaska Senate race, incumbent Republican Senator Dan Sullivan and Democratic Congressmember Mary Peltola are advancing to the general election. In the primary, two Dan Sullivans were on the ballot, with the other Dan Sullivan capturing 2.4% of the vote. And in Pakistan, the Supreme Court ruled Tuesday authorities must transfer jailed ex-Prime Minister Imran Khan to a private hospital in Islamabad for a medical evaluation. The ruling comes after his relatives and personal doctors spent months raising alarms about his condition and whether he was receiving adequate care behind bars. Khan had been in jail for 3 years on corruption charges that UN experts have called arbitrary and politically motivated. This is Khan's lawyer.
2: "This is a very welcoming decision. He is the founder and chairman of Pakistan Tehreek-e-Insaf and has been in jail for nearly 3 years now. Given the nature of the medical report that has come out, especially the medical report submitted yesterday, I believe this is a very good and encouraging decision."
0: And those are some of the headlines. This is Democracy Now!, democracynow.org, The War and Peace Report. I'm Amy Goodman. A landmark trial against Facebook's parent company, Meta, has begun in Oakland, California. Meta is accused of designing Facebook and Instagram to addict kids despite clear risks. The case was brought by attorneys general from four states, California, Colorado, Kentucky, and New Jersey. In total, 29 states have sued Meta over its practices. Outside the federal courthouse in Oakland, parents spoke out about the impact of social media platforms on their children's well-being. This is Shannon Heacock, whose son Elijah died by suicide at the age of 16.
3: "This wasn't an accident. My son did not take his life. My son was killed. It's a design choice, a company that builds its platforms to maximize a child's engagement, click after click, at the cost of the child's safety. They knew what they were doing."
0: In other major media news, ABC has sued the Federal Communications Commission, after FCC Chair Brendan Carr ordered an early review of 8 local ABC TV licenses. Carr had ordered the review one day after President Trump and First Lady Melania Trump publicly demanded ABC fire late night host Jimmy Kimmel for a joke about the First Lady. The FCC is also investigating ABC over its corporate diversity programs, as well as alleged political bias on the morning show The View. In its lawsuit, ABC states, quote, acting through the Federal Communications Commission, the administration's waged a retaliatory campaign against ABC for a single reason. It disapproves of what ABC broadcasts. For more on these two stories, as well as other major media news, we go to California, where we're joined by Jessica Gonzalez, co-CEO of Free Press and a member of the Big Tech Oversight Board. Jessica, welcome back to Democracy Now! Let's start with the opening arguments in the Meta trial in Oakland. Talk about the significance of this case.
4: Good morning, Amy. Listen, for years, many of us have been pointing out that platforms like Facebook are making design choices that are harmful. The business model of Facebook and other social media platforms is selling us, our attention, our eyeballs, and our kids' attention to advertisers. The business model is predicated on getting us addicted, on essentially having us spend as much time as possible on these platforms. It's really interesting to see a case finally make it to trial and to actually have these issues litigated. But the truth is that Facebook knew a lot about the impacts of its platform on children and on others. And the business model really is about collecting a lot of data about us and using that data to micro-target us with the type of content that makes us keep coming back.
0: You're a member of the Big Tech Oversight Board. What is that?
4: This is a collection of people who came together after Facebook appointed its own oversight board, which was a list of folks who were on the Facebook payroll who were meant to provide some oversight over what the company was doing. In reality, they didn't have any authority to hold the platform accountable. And so a collection of folks from around the world, led by Carol Cadwalader, who broke the Cambridge Analytica story, Maria Ressa, a Nobel Peace Prize winner, and others came together to really try to provide some critique about what Facebook was doing, the design choices it was making, and the hate and disinformation that they were spreading all throughout the world.
0: Now, your organization, Free Press, and hundreds of journalists are demanding USA Today end their Palantir partnership. Nearly 800 journalists at USA Today newspapers signed statements urging the company to end this newly announced partnership with the software company Palantir, whose products have been used by the U.S. government to assist with immigration raids. Talk about what they and you are calling for.
4: Listen, journalistic entities have no business making special deals and having special relationships like with companies like Palantir, which the U.S. government is using to assist in crimes against humanity. We need to have editorial independence from big companies that deserve oversight from journalistic institutions. And so I support the call. We support the call from the USA Today journalists, because this is going to impinge upon independent reporting that holds this company and this administration accountable.
0: Let's turn to ABC's lawsuit against the FCC. I want to read more from the lawsuit. Quote, this case boils down to a simple question. Can the administration use its control over the federal regulatory apparatus to punish a media organization for editorial decisions and news coverage it dislikes? because the First Amendment provides a clear answer? Of course not. This court's intervention is necessary to stop the Federal Communication Commission's extraordinary assault on free speech, the lawsuit states. Explain what is at stake. This lawsuit came down right about the time we were broadcasting yesterday. It was announced.
4: Well, I'm so thrilled that finally a major media company is sticking up for itself to the administration. We have seen Brendan Carr, the FCC chairman, relentlessly jawbone at broadcasters over which he has regulatory authority. He has threatened them with investigations. We don't even know the full extent of the investigations that the FCC has ongoing against ABC and other licensees. He has called ABC's licenses in for early renewal. That comment process just closed. And so at any time now, the FCC can do what's called designate those licenses, the only 8 broadcast licenses that ABC still holds, for a hearing. And that is the next step in revoking broadcast licenses. And there has been every indication that the reason that Brendan Carr is going after ABC is because Donald Trump wants him to, because Donald Trump doesn't like what ABC is airing. He doesn't like it when they bring on his political opponents for conversations. He doesn't like it when Jimmy Kimmel makes jokes at his expense. But see, this is what the First Amendment protects. The First Amendment protects us from government intrusion into the editorial decisions of our media. And we've seen them time and again go after broadcasters. ABC isn't the only one. They're just the first one to say enough already, because the Trump administration has elevated this risk to the point that it's going to do serious damage to their business. In fact, if you look into the filing that went into the court yesterday, they cite numerous examples of how they've already altered their news coverage to keep the president happy. For instance, they aired a speech that they didn't want to air on their live stream. They said they felt pressured to do so. They haven't brought anyone, any political guests onto The View out of fear that the president would retaliate against them. I mean, the list goes on and on. And this is just what's happening inside of ABC. We know this is happening at other broadcasters, other regulated entities as well. But they're all just kind of trying to duck and cover and not catch the president's attention. So it's really a good move on ABC's part that they're finally sticking up for themselves. I think they've finally learned that when bullies go after you, you can't just cower in a corner, because they keep coming.
0: I mean, it was amazing. ABC settled for, what was it, $15 million gave the president.
4: $15 million.
0: When many felt they could have gone to court and won. Then the whole kerfuffle over Jimmy Kimmel and the outcry across the country that led these organizations, these licensees, to restore Jimmy Kimmel's late night show because President Trump doesn't like him. So this is a new approach here. Don't bend the knee.
4: This is a new approach. And listen, when ABC yanked Jimmy Kimmel off the air, Free Press immediately launched into action. We set up a tool, and thousands of people called their local ABC stations and demanded that he be reinstated. Of course, there was a tremendous uproar from the public above and beyond. People canceled their Disney Plus subscriptions. And so the actions we take as regular people make a difference. If we mass protest, we can make a difference. And I think in a lot of ways that was encouraging to ABC, because they saw there was going to be business impacts if they didn't stand up for free speech.
0: And they're admitting in this lawsuit that, for example, in The View and also in Jimmy Kimmel's show, they are changing the way they choose guests because of administration pressure.
4: Yes. And in fact, they are not the only ones. We hosted 2 events with FCC Commissioner Ana Gomez over the past year. She is the lone Democrat left on the FCC. And we had folks come in, journalists here in Los Angeles, as well as in Camden, New Jersey. And the ripple effects across the industry are widely felt. We are hearing from local radio stations that they're nervous about airing things online that are critical of the administration. We've heard from so many independent journalists the type of retaliation they are facing. And so it's not often that Free Press is standing up for ABC Disney. They're a corporate outlet that in many ways is flawed. But if we don't stand up for, if we can't stand up for Jimmy Kimmel and ABC, we're recognizing like those are wealthy outlets. Jimmy Kimmel is a famous white man. Like the impacts on folks who aren't rich and famous and privileged are really rippling downwards.
0: And of course,
4: so this is bigger than just Kimmel. This is bigger than just Disney.
0: And Jessica Gonzalez, your Free Press is not to be confused with Barry Weiss's Free Press. Barry Weiss, who became head of CBS News and has gutted, eviscerated 60 Minutes. And I want to stay on the issue of that Paramount-owned entity. In other major news, Paramount Skydance is asking a U.S. judge to require the states challenging its acquisition of Warner Brothers Discovery to post a nearly $2 billion bond to cover the costs of delaying the deal. Paramount Skydance is run by David Ellison, whose father, Larry Ellison, is the billionaire founder of Oracle. They are prominent allies of President Trump. Under the proposed deal, CNN and CBS News, streaming services HBO Max and Paramount Plus, as well as film and television studios Universal and Paramount, would all be combined under a single entity controlled by the Ellisons. You're sitting there, just in California. He's threatening the attorney general there, Ron Bonta, who's leading this lawsuit against this merger. Talk about this stage of the lawsuit and the threats of the Ellisons.
4: I thought Rob Bonta had a great line to this yesterday, which is that the Ellisons went into this deal knowing that what they were bargaining for. These companies are sophisticated entities. They agreed to a ticking fee. They agreed, Paramount agreed to pay Warner Brothers $7 million a day after a certain date if the deal hadn't closed yet. They understood that this was a complex regulatory landscape, that there are federal regulators, state regulators, and in fact, regulators abroad that have an interest in this massive, massive combination of media outlets. And they made the deal anyways. Look, California and our taxpayers here, we don't owe Paramount anything. They're pulling out all the stops, trying to threaten our state with leaving. But the truth of the matter is they knew what this deal was about. They knew what they were giving up. They were so desperate to get a hold of Warner Brothers. Because remember, at the time when they made this deal, they were in a bidding war with Netflix. They went into this with eyes wide open and they made a deal. If they don't like it, they can leave the deal. They can pay the breakup fee. But the truth is, they are trying to threaten. They are trying to. They just started a new fake grassroots campaign a couple days ago where they're trying to buy constituency. But hundreds of thousands of people have come out to say block the merger, no concessions, including 5,600 creatives who have thrown down with activists and consumers to say this is bad. This is going to result in massive job loss. Given what the Ellisons have already done to Paramount and to CBS News, we have every reason to believe that they're going to use their perch to censor and to interfere with the editorial independence of CNN as well. And the truth is the people don't want this merger, and David Ellison and his daddy can't buy their way out of this.
0: I just saw Jane Fonda this weekend in Los Angeles, and of course, she revived her father's committee to protect the First Amendment, and she is one of those leading the charge against this merger. But in this last minute we have, Jessica, I wanted to ask you about the FCC rewriting TV station ownership rules to allow for even more corporate consolidation. Can you just simply summarize this?
4: It's remarkable. The FCC is trying to repeal a statute, which it does not have authority to do. It voted that out a couple weeks ago. We're waiting for that order to drop in the Federal Register. And once it does, we'll be suing the FCC with our partners because the FCC does not have authority to overrule a statute. In sum, what they want to do is make it easier for people like Larry Ellison and David Ellison and other oligarchs who are aligned with Trump to gobble up more media. This is the authoritarian takeover attempt of our media system, and we're not going to let it happen.
0: Jessica Gonzalez, co-CEO of the media advocacy group Free Press. They had the name first. She's also a member of the Big Tech Oversight Board. Coming up, we talk more about media news. We look at how President Trump will personally profit by selling early access to his Truth Social posts about government policy for $100,000 a month. Back in 30 seconds.

0: Mirror Monster by Deerhoof, performing in our Democracy Now! Studio. This is Democracy Now!, democracynow.org. I'm Amy Goodman. The Intercept and the Freedom of the Press Foundation have filed a lawsuit against President Trump and his staff seeking to halt a new venture by Trump's media company to monetize the president's social media posts on Truth Social. Under the scheme called Truth API, the platform would charge up to $100,000 per month for early access to the president's posts, which frequently drives stock market volatility. The plan launched on August 1st, and reportedly at least 10 customers have signed up. In announcing the lawsuit, Ben Musick, editor-in-chief of The Intercept, said Trump is trying to enrich himself by privatizing government information that he has no right to sell. We won't let it stand, he said. This comes as the Trump Media and Technology Corporation, which owns Truth Social, announced a $238 million loss during the second quarter of this year. The company is yet to be profitable. For more, we go to Washington, D.C., where we're joined by Brendan Belew, CEO of the Public Integrity Project. He is a former federal prosecutor who spent 2 years prosecuting January 6th Capitol insurrectionists. He's one of the lawyers representing The Intercept and Freedom of the Press Foundation in this lawsuit. Brendan, welcome back to Democracy Now! If you can just simply explain what is not just being proposed, but what has begun on Truth Social, the president's means of speaking to the world.
1: Absolutely. So you hit the nail on the head in how you described it. The Truth Social is the president's means of speaking to the world. If you want to know what the federal government is doing, you have to follow Truth Social. Truth Social is where the president hires and fires people. It's where he announces wars. It's where he announces ceasefires. It's where he exclusively announces many, if not most, of the core initiatives of his administration. What's being proposed is that Truth Social is offering what's called an API, a data feed that will give early access to his posts to those who, as you said, are willing to subscribe for $100,000 a month. This means that folks who are willing to pay that money are going to get early access to what Truth Social's parent company itself describes as quote unquote market moving information. They're going to have access to that early, which they can then use for trading. They can use it for gambling. They can use it for national security purposes. If they are, for instance, working for a foreign power. So there are all sorts of ways that the president is literally selling government information for private profit.
0: As you say in the lawsuit, the scheme is profoundly corrupt. The president stands to gain financially by giving market-moving government information to those who are willing and able to pay his personal company, unquote. I want to go to a clip right now of Press Secretary Carolyn Leavitt assuring reporters that anything on Trump's social media site is straight from the horse's mouth. This is Leavitt speaking about Truth Social during a news conference in February.
2: The post should be taken as the policy of the Trump administration. It's coming straight from the horse's mouth. When you see it on Truth Social, you know it's directly from President Trump. That's the beauty of this president and his transparency and relaying this administration's policies to all of you and to the rest of the world.
0: So Brendan Belew, talk about the significance of what she's saying, that this is the mouthpiece of the administration that President Trump personally will be profiting from.
1: Yeah, well, the White House did itself no favors by having Carolyn Leavitt say that, at least from a legal perspective. So, part of the case alleges that Truth Social is what you would call a public forum. A public forum is one where you have First Amendment rights to speak, First Amendment rights to access information. When the White House, when the press secretary says that this is the official place for finding information from the president, that makes it a public forum. And so the basic legal problem that you have here isn't just that it's profoundly corrupt, the scheme, but that's also unconstitutional. That by posting on the Truth Social platform in ways that people who pay more get earlier access, that actually interferes with people's First Amendment rights to public information. One of the things that the First Amendment protects not only is the right to speak, but the right to equal access to government information. The government can't discriminate who it gives information to based on, you know, who they are, what they believe, what they're willing to pay the president. And so really, that statement was really counterproductive for the White House and helps our case a great deal.
0: The named defendants in your lawsuit include President Trump and two of his closest aides, Natalie Harp, who we talked about on Democracy Now! Yesterday, and Daniel Scavino, as well as the Executive Office of the President and the White House Office. Why did you choose these people and entities to sue?
1: Well, you know, it's clear that this isn't just the president typing on his phone and posting this on Truth Social. There is a whole operation that makes Truth Social the official mouthpiece of this administration, involving Dan Scavino, involving Natalie Harp, involving Harp and Scavino's employers, the Executive Office of the President, and the White House Office. So this is really helpful in building the case that this is that the Truth Social is intimately entwined with the White House operations, and again, helps build the argument that this is, in fact, a public forum where constitutional rights apply.
0: Trump holds the largest stake in TMTG through a revocable trust that owns about 41% of the company, a stake worth more than $1 billion. He's the trust's sole beneficiary?
1: Yes, he is. Yep.
0: The significance of this.
1: Yeah, so he's, as the sole beneficiary, this means that he is the person that's going to make money from this scheme. He holds 41% of the stock in the company. He is the largest shareholder. It means he probably is able to have the most power in dictating the strategy of the company. I mean, but the game is kind of given away by the fact that it's called Trump Media. You know, it really shows that this is an arm of the president's personal business. And, you know, the analogy that I always use here is this isn't like, you know, just paying an ordinary fee to access government information. This is paying a private company connected to a political official in order to access information that all of us should be able to get. It would be a little bit like having to pay the Republican National Committee in order to get access to court documents. Structurally, legally, this is no different.
0: Brendan Belew, CEO of the Public Integrity Project, former federal prosecutor who spent 2 years prosecuting the January 6th Capitol rioters, now suing to stop Donald Trump's scheme to sell early access to his Truth Social posts and pocket the profits. Brendan Belew's latest book is titled When Companies Run the Courts, How Forced Arbitration Became America's Secret Justice System. This is Democracy Now! When we come back, we will go to Texas and Arizona. What's happening in Big Bend National Park? Stay with us.

0: Spell by Pierre Locatelli. This is Democracy Now!, democracynow.org. I'm Amy Goodman. In southern Texas, the Trump administration said Monday it's temporarily pausing construction on a section of the border infrastructure that's in Big Bend National Park after construction crews were filmed bulldozing pristine desert wilderness, prompting ongoing protests and lawsuits. The Department of Homeland Security waived requirements that federal contractors comply with a broad slate of environmental laws to proceed with construction in the national park. The area covers a quarter of the U.S.-Mexico border, but sees only about 1% of border crossings due to the rugged terrain. The project in the Big Bend region is expected to cost $7 billion. Opposition to the controversial project has been widespread and bipartisan, including from environmentalists, local landowners, local sheriffs, and county judges. Outgoing Republican Texas Senator John Cornyn wrote to the Homeland Security Secretary Mark Wayne Mullen earlier this month, urging him to halt construction until DHS engaged further with local concerns. The contractor on the project is a major Trump donor. On Monday, Customs and Border Protection Commissioner Rodney Scott flew to Texas to announce the pause.
1: I just landed in Texas, headed to Big Bend National Park. Last night, I put a pause on all activity in that park as far as construction goes until I can get down there and do a personal evaluation, talk to some stakeholders, talk to local law enforcement in that area, and more to follow this week.
0: On Tuesday, Rodney Scott told local officials the pause would last just 2 weeks. In a statement, campaigner Laken Jordahl of the Center for Biological Diversity said, quote, "We won't rest until the contracts are canceled, the waivers of law are rescinded, and the bulldozers are sent packing for good," unquote. We go now to Texas, where we are joined by Laken Jordahl, a national public lands advocate with the Center for Biological Diversity. Laken used to work at Big Bend National Park on wilderness stewardship issues. I mean, Big Bend, I think it's something like the size of Rhode Island. We're talking about a massive area. Now, Laken, you're not usually siding, maybe I'm wrong, with the local sheriffs, with the Republican senators, but this is across the political spectrum. I mean, you had local sheriffs and the governor of Texas, Greg Abbott, both claiming they were responsible for this pause, wanting to take credit. Talk about what's happened here.
2: Good morning from beautiful Big Bend, Amy. This movement that we have built is a force to be reckoned with. I think the administration made such a massive miscalculation when they sicked their bulldozers on this great American national park. We have seen local sheriffs who are extremely conservative, border security experts, come out and oppose this thing. We've got Republican state house reps on our side. You know, this pause is welcome news. It shows just how nervous the administration is about this resistance. But we have no reason to trust DHS. None. They didn't even admit that there was construction happening here until this week. They were trying to hide that from the public. And we've been out filming the bulldozers every day, working with this incredible local community. And I don't think they understand just how deep people's connection to this land, to this national park, and to the Rio Grande is here in Texas.
0: So let's talk about who got the contracts. Newsweek says Tim Barnard and his wife donated $1 million to a Trump fundraising committee in 2024. Barnard Construction Company has been awarded billions of dollars in federal border barrier contracts, including nearly $2 billion linked directly to the Big Bend region. If you can talk about this, and also, we're not talking about building the wall in Big Bend, right? It's the infrastructure to service all of this, for example, surveillance, etc. But start with the donors who are contractors now.
2: Yeah, these contractors are darlings of this administration, and they've been given billions of dollars to build walls all across the U.S.-Mexico border. At this point, I mean, this administration is using this national park and its destruction as an opportunity to transfer billions of dollars into their pockets. And it's the same playbook that we see all across America's public lands. You know, these contractors have received $7 billion to build walls, vehicle barriers, and roads across the region. In the park itself, it's a $1.7 billion contract. That is more than half of the entire annual operating budget of the National Park Service. As a former Park Service staff, like, I cannot fathom, they have lost a quarter of their entire staff. They are facing budget cuts like they have never seen. Trash cans are piling up at national parks. Staff have been fired, and we're losing so much institutional knowledge. And if we just spent a fraction of this $1.7 billion on actually sustaining our national parks, dealing with the maintenance backlog, I mean, it would be life-changing for so many people. But instead, we're using all of this money to build a useless network of roads that cut into the most pristine part of the national park just to enrich a federal contractor.
0: And talk about why Republicans, leading Republicans, are taking on President Trump on this, from Governor Abbott to the sheriffs.
2: Yeah, you know, I think in Texas, Big Bend is symbolic of this idea of freedom. This place, this national park, it changes you once you've been here. And Republicans are not immune to that love for the land. It's been incredible to see them speaking out. I think in a lot of cases, it's too little, too late. But it's nice to have Abbott trying to claim that he's responsible for this. There's also, you know, a ton of wildlife out here. There are game species that the Texas backcountry hunters and anglers have been working with us on this project. So everybody loves this place. Everybody loves the river. And if you look at the facts, there are just no border crossings that happen here. So it is unjustifiable what they are doing to this place. And we do not trust this pause. We are seeking a permanent stop to construction. And we just filed for an emergency injunction with the court on Monday.
0: And Lake and Jordo, can you talk about the environmental laws that were waived in Big Bend, including the Endangered Species Act, the Native American Graves Protection and Repatriation Act, Clean Water Act, and more?
2: Yeah, with the strike of a pen, the DHS secretary has eviscerated decades of our nation's most important environmental laws. This has never happened in a national park. National parks are supposed to be the public lands with the highest degree of protection. I mean, you can't pick a flower in a national park and take it home. And yet we're seeing this irreversible destruction unfold. And that is only allowed because of these vast and sweeping environmental waivers. We are challenging that waiver authority in court. DHS has argued that the Big Bend region is an area of high illegal activity, but the numbers don't add up. The entire sector last month, 517 miles of border here, there were 98 apprehensions across the entire 517-mile sector. Nobody understands why they're pushing forward with this project.
0: I want to go now to Arizona. Lake and Jordahl, I want to thank you very much for being with us. Lake and Jordahl, again, National Public Lands Advocate with the Center for Biological Diversity. He used to work at Big Bend National Park on wilderness stewardship issues. We go now to Southern Arizona, where protests against another section of border wall construction are ongoing. A protest camp predominantly led by queer and femme activists in the small town of Lochiel is seeking to protect ancient cottonwood trees from demolition by federal contractors. At the center of the protest camp is a 200-year-old cottonwood known as a grandmother tree. Democracy Now! Spoke with one of the activists last evening. This is Refugio.
3: We are here protecting a 200-year-old grandmother cottonwood tree. They are sacred to the Tohono O'odham and Yaqui people, who are some of the original stewards of this land. The San Rafael Valley, where these cottonwood trees sit, is one of the most beautiful, most important places for migration of animals, wildlife. It's one of the freest places, I think, in my heart, that exists still along these borderlands. There is a binational tree sit happening. We have folks on the other side of what has not been constructed yet. They're on the Mexico side, La Noria side. And right now we have this zone, this stretch where the wall has not appeared, has not been constructed. And it's because we've been halting it by being here. We are being surveilled by private security, which ironically is called Vision Quest. We are being surveilled by Border Patrol. We are being surveilled by the Army. There's the 101st post. And we're being surveilled by the sheriff's office, the Santa Cruz Sheriff's Office.
0: Shortly after Refugio spoke to Democracy Now!, another activist, as well as Refugio, were temporarily detained by Mexican state police. In a statement released afterwards, the protesters said they'd seen the tree sit on the Mexican side of the border, quote, attacked by Mexican state police, and that they had mobilized to support their Mexican comrades. They were released without arrest. For more, we go to Tucson, Arizona, where we're joined by John Washington, journalist, staff writer for Lookout. Washington is the author of a number of books. His latest, How to Close a Camp, Dispatch from the Fight Against Immigrant Detention. John, if you can talk about the significance of this tree sit as we move from Big Bend in Texas, like 600 miles away, to Grandmother, to this tree, what people are so concerned about on the border?
4: Good morning. Yeah, I think what we're seeing is that the story right now is becoming increasingly not where the Trump administration is building a border wall, but where people are successfully forcing the government to stop, to slow down, or at least change course on border wall construction. So the activists on the ground in Loquiel that we just heard from a moment ago, they've been very clear that this is both an environmental and a political fight. They remind people that the border wall is a tool that deliberately inflicts suffering and death, and they cite the government's own policies in that claim through the 1994 policy of prevention through deterrence. Right now, the Trump administration, in attempts to make the border wall and the border line more rigid, what we're seeing, it's becoming, and because of the resistance, more binational, multinational, and transborder. So for now more than 3 weeks, someone has been up tree sitting in this ancient cottonwood, what they're calling a grandmother. And just last night, for the first time, just across the border in northern Sonora, A Mexican activist joined that person in a tree on the Mexican side. And they strung a rope briefly between the two trees, hanging from it a banner that says, that read, "From Minnesota to Mexico, resistance is fertile." And they have been pushing back. And we see that there are now these connections between the Big Bend, between Loquiel, between further west in Arizona, the fight to stop border wall construction, and on the Tohono O'odham Nation. You know, right where the people are right now in Loquiel is just about a dozen miles from another huge standoff in 2022, where some of the same activists pushed back against the former Arizona Governor Doug Ducey's border wall, constructed out of these old shipping containers. And they successfully pushed back. The state of Arizona was forced to remove those shipping containers, costing taxpayers here about $200 million. And, you know, historians and activists I talked to at the time when I was covering that told me that it was the first time since the fall of the Berlin Wall that a border wall, an international barrier, has actually been removed. And right now, this is what the activists are again pushing for. Another sign in Loquiel reads, "All walls fall." And while that may seem like a hard thing to achieve at the moment, they, in response to the brief arrest last night, are calling for more people to come down and support these and other movements.
0: Do the Mexican police and the U.S. police, the Border Patrol, are they working together?
4: That is unclear. I think that we have certainly seen that is unclear in this exact moment, but we have seen certainly many instances in the past and different parts of the border wall where they absolutely collaborate.
0: The Tohono O'odham Nation recently issued a no trespassing order to block wall construction in its tribal land. Can you talk about the significance of this?
4: That's right. So they filed a lawsuit. So they have always been opposed, or long been opposed, to the border wall that is being constructed on their ancestral homeland. Right now, the government is trying to build, as in Lokiel, a double barrier, so two giant border walls threatening both, you know, pristine, beautiful deserts, fragile ecosystems, archaeological sites, graveyards, etc. They filed a lawsuit to try to stop this. Just last week, a federal judge ruled that the construction can continue, saying that the Tohono O'odham Nation should defer to the federal government, which is a little bit galling given the long history of incursions into ancestral homelands here. The Tohono O'odham have also posted, as you mentioned, no trespassing signs on their land. And this is pretty explicitly targeting people who are going to be engaged in any sort of construction. Right now, one of the most threatened sites is the Quito Baquito Spring, which is this stunning oasis in the desert where a number of species live only right there. And so right now, people trying to protect this land understand that there's, you know, the Sonoran, the pupfish, the Quito Baquito spring snail, that these things, if the border wall construction continues, may be wiped off the face of this earth. So this
0: I just have one last question. We have 30 seconds. You've documented the prevention through deterrence strategy implemented in the 90s that funnel migrants deliberately into deadly corridors. How does the Lokiel Border Project fit into that historical pattern of lethal border enforcement?
4: Well, at this point, there's very few areas in Arizona that are not walled off, but it is an ongoing attempt to further punish and inflict suffering and death on migrants, absolutely. However, like in Big Bend, very, very few people cross in this corridor. I mean, people, are right to point out that it's very much smells of a boondoggle that no one is crossing here, and yet they're spending maybe $500 million on just this about 27-mile segment of wall to devastate the local ecosystem.
0: Well, John Washington, I want to thank you so much for being with us, staff writer for Lookout Washington, speaking to us from Arizona, author of the new book, How to Close a Cap, Dispatches from the Fight Against Immigrant Detention. That does it for our show. I'll be in Middlebury, Vermont on August 28th to speak at the Q&A after the screening of the film about Democracy Now! Steal the Story, Please. I'm Amy Goodman. Thanks for joining us.
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2: This is Namatulwan Pala Au.

Welcome to Native America Calling. I'm Sean Spruce. The Hono'okam leaders vow to continue their fight against border wall construction in Arizona, despite a judge's decision this week rejecting the tribe's

0: This is National Native News. I'm Jill Freitas. Residents of the Eastern Interior community of Tok are being ordered to evacuate their homes after a wildfire broke out Monday morning. What officials are calling the Muckluck Fire was reported shortly before noon in the backyard of a residence on the Alaska Highway near milepost 1316. As of Monday evening, it had grown to over 1,500 acres and was spreading to the east and northeast. Sam Harrell, a spokesperson for the Alaska Division of Forestry and Fire Protection, said hot, dry, and windy weather have made the situation dangerous. He said in a brief phone interview that state troopers and firefighters are going door to door in the area north of the Alaska Highway, asking people to leave. Go evacuations are underway for Sundog Trail to Midnight Sun Drive. Residents in that area are being asked to evacuate to the local Mushers Hall and to the Tok School. Pets are being accepted in both locations. Officials have also cautioned people in the area to avoid downed power lines. Harrell also said a helitack team from Fairbanks has been dispatched to the fire, as well as fire engines from as far away as Matsu and Kenai. He was not able to confirm if or how many structures have burned. Dogs have long been banned in the Pribilof Islands under a rule imposed by the federal government to protect the world's largest concentration of northern fur seals, but that's set to change. The Alaska Beacon reports that under a new interim rule enacted by the National Oceanic and Atmospheric Administration, dogs may be brought to the islands, but only for the specific purpose of hunting for rats. Dogs allowed on St. Paul Island or any other part of the archipelago must be trained and certified to detect and catch rats, and their stays are limited to 180 days. The Pribilofs have managed to stay rat-free even as other Alaska islands and coastal areas have become infested with rodents. The new NOAA rule is intended to keep it that way. Rats are not native to any part of Alaska, but have been introduced by ships over time. They have infested several coastal regions and become one of the most destructive invasive species in the state. There have been instances of rat sightings on St. Paul over the years, but most were caught immediately in traps set up at the harbor. One rat escaped that gauntlet in 2018 and was found dead 10 months later. The new rule went into effect on August 6th. Mining companies are setting their sights on two national monuments in Utah. KNAU's Chris Clements reports the monuments were slashed by President Trump last month, opening them up to new mining claims.
1: Seven mining claims were filed in Bears Ears National Monument a day after Trump announced the cuts, with two filed in Grand Staircase Escalante National Monument less than a month after that. Autumn Gillard is a member of the Paiute Indian Tribe of Utah.
2: It's just very unfortunate that our public lands and Native American ancestral homelands are being put up so quickly on the chopping block.
1: She worries if the claims one day become mines, they'll hurt a unique landscape that's home to thousands of cultural sites. But Brian Summers of the Utah Mining Association says he's confident any mining would be responsible.
3: We can develop our minerals in a way that respects the environment.
1: And he says mining the monuments for minerals like uranium could help reduce dependence on foreign adversaries. It's unclear if the U.S. Bureau of Land Management will approve the claims, since Trump's executive orders only allow them after September 11th. For KNAU, I'm Chris Clements in Flagstaff.
0: And I'm Jill Freitas.

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1: This is Native America Calling. I'm Sean Spruce. Fana'atham Chairman Verlin M. Jose vows to continue fighting after a federal judge turned down the tribe's efforts to stop construction of the U.S.-Mexico border wall in Arizona. Jose says the fast-tracked project is permanently destroying Otham's sacred cultural sites and natural environment. At the same time, the Trump administration paused wall construction work in Big Bend National Park in Texas after pushback from both sides of the political spectrum. A group with ties to the state-recognized Lipan Apache tribe sued to stop the work there. We'll hear about these projects, and later in the hour, we'll also get an update on the lack of progress in filling the vacancy at the top of the National Indian Gaming Commission. The position has been vacant since January, halting many basic operations at tribal casinos around the country. You can join our discussions today by calling us at 1-800-996-2848. That is also 1-800-99-NATIVE. Joining us now from Sells, Arizona, is Verlin Jose. He is the chairman of the Fana'atham Nation. Chairman Jose, good morning, and welcome back to Native America Calling.
2: Good morning. Thank you for having us.
1: Also joining us today in San Antonio, Texas, we have Roland Gutierrez. He is an attorney and the state senator from San Antonio, Texas. Senator, hello, and welcome to Native America Calling.
3: Oh, thank you. Thank you very much for the time.
1: Absolutely. Chairman Jose, give us a picture of what's happening along the southern border of your lands. Online, there are images of heavy equipment churning through the landscape, but what do you see where you are?
2: On the Fana'atham Nation, we have 62 miles of international boundary and our southernmost boundary of the nation. At this point, we do not have the bulldozers and all the heavy equipment machinery that you see in other photos. We do have access to the Border Patrol patrolling the border right now. DHS Border Patrol had planned to do some initial core sampling of the ground to start their process. However, that has not occurred yet. Attempts of contractors to come on a nation to start that have started, but our Fana'atham Nation police has asked them if they were permitted, if they had the necessary permits and permissions to do their work through the tribal processes. And if not, they were warned that they were trespassing and were asked to leave the reservation. So technically right now, on the international border, which I was there yesterday and there quite frequently, it's pretty calm. I'm not sure this calm before the storm, but we do have and posted our no trespassing signs. And so we are on high alert for any trespassers that may not have the necessary permits or requirements to be on the nation.
1: 62 miles of tribal land stretching across this section of the U.S.-Mexico border. Chairman, tell me more. What does this land mean to you and your citizens?
2: This land is the Fana'atham. We've been placed here since time immemorial. I couldn't put a valuation on the land. It is everything that we are taught to protect. It has always been the order growing up is to protect the land and protect the people. Not only for personal interests, but for the people, for the animals, for the environment, for everything to be in order in this world. And so it means more than anyone can ever imagine. You know, like I said, I couldn't even put a value on that when it comes to money. People ask me that all the time. Well, how important, how valuable is this? It is beyond a value. It is something that we are taught that we need to preserve and protect, not only for the generations now, because of the generations before us, the generations now have to protect it for the generations coming.
1: A federal judge rejected the tribe's argument that construction crews working on behalf of the federal government were trespassing on your land. Mm-hmm. Where does that leave you now legally?
2: Well, the Tohono O'odham Nation, when we decided to embark on this endeavor, we're aware of the possibilities. And we have been and are looking at all our options, and we'll take whatever means necessary to meet our objective on our opposition to the wall. And we disagree strongly with the court's ruling with regards to our arguments. It is important to first note that the federal government has already waged 40-some federal laws in their attempts to push this war through. And that said, we brought a strong case that brought a couple of new arguments to this issue. This was based first on federal law, that the federal government cannot waive because only Congress can take action to that, altering a reservation boundaries and a trespass.
1: Now, you shared earlier that the tribe has put up no trespassing signs, and it suggests that crews who continue to work there were subject to arrest. What came of that? Were there any arrests?
2: There are none to date. Contractors that we have a lot of business going on in the nation. You know, we got housing, we got roads going on, there's something going on all the time. Continuous development. And so anybody on or near the border, if they're Tohono O'odham police or rangers come across them, tribal members are calling in, strange vehicles, do a security check on them. And if they don't, like I mentioned, they don't have the necessary permits or requirements to be on the nation doing work, there are warrants that they are trespassing and that they need to remove themselves from the nation. Now, no arrests have been made to date. We do have the tribal law, and this is not to Border Patrol, this is to the contractors. If they refuse to leave, and then we will take all necessary steps available to us. To date, no arrests have been made. We will start issuing citations if they don't remove themselves.
1: Chairman, there are laws protecting cultural and environmental sites on this tribal land we're talking about today. What do you know about how this construction was getting around those laws?
2: Well, Congress already waived all those environmental laws back in Trump's previous term in order to build this wall. And even then, we dealt with the Homeland Security, Border Patrol, way back when we put vehicle barriers there. Even though Congress had said you don't have to do NEPA and NEPA, all those things that, you know, you don't have to follow in order to secure, this nation, you can do it. That's why I said they waived 40-some federal laws. But we still said, no, if you're going to do something, you still got to. And we worked together and we created a vehicle barrier. Now, moving forward, they may have that congressional support and approval, but they do not. Congress has not approved them to reduce a reservation boundary.
1: Okay. Now, Chairman, you and your citizens, you have expressed concern about safety along the border when it comes to illegal immigration. And you mentioned earlier that, some of this land, there's cliffs and it's not easily passable, whether there's a wall there or not. But some people listening to the show right now might think, well, a wall might be an effective method to address some of that border security. What's your response to that?
2: Well, we've been here, again, I said, since time immemorial, we've been here before the creation of the United States boundaries. We are Homeland. We are Homeland Security. We've been Homeland Security. Homeland Security was created in the United States government. We were here securing the land. Fast forward to today, by Border Patrol, Homeland Security's numbers alone, apprehensions and illegal immigration have been down by 95%. This doesn't happen overnight. This work, we have a longstanding working relationship with the Border Patrol. It's not great, but I think it's fair. Forward operating basis where they operate out of integrated fixed towers, access roads, working together with Don Austin Nation Police, working with the only Native American, the Shadow Wolves, you know, HIDTA Task Force, all these organizations working together to protect the land. We've been working together to reduce that, And when they built the wall in 2016, 2017, back then, they were saying that it was going to create a funnel effect here in the nation. It did not do that. Drugs, immigration were still coming through. Drugs were coming through
1: okay.
2: at the ports of entry. Humans were coming over, under, or right through the wall.
1: All right.
2: So we worked very hard to secure this land.
1: Verlin Jose, chairman of the Thana Otham Nation, on the show today talking about border security on his tribal lands and the wall. And efforts to stop construction of that wall by his tribe that were turned down by a federal judge. Stay with us. We'll be right back. Backlash is rising across the country over the use of police license plate cameras. Among other concerns, opponents say they are a violation of a person's right to privacy. 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We'll talk about privacy versus safety on the next Native America Calling.
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0: Thank you for listening today to Native America Calling. I'm Sean Spruce. We're talking about the Trump administration's fast-tracked border wall construction. It crosses several indigenous territories and is moving ahead without regard to established environmental and cultural protection laws. Join this conversation today on border wall construction. The number to reach us in the Albuquerque studio, 1-800-996-2848. That is also 1-800-99-NATIVE. We have Chairman Verlin Jose on the line. He is, again, the chairman of the Thonaotham Nation in southern Arizona. And, Chairman, I want to ask you one more question before we bring in our next guest. And it has to do with the issue of border security and, of course, your tribal sovereignty. And do you have any thoughts with regard to how those two elements can coexist moving forward? Because right now, it doesn't seem like they're working very well together.
1: Okay, thank you for the question. Border security and sovereignty. Those are words and phrases that I think each is their own, and it's a matter of interpretation. When we come together and work together, it has to be a common understanding of what those words mean. When we're talking about border security for who and for what? As I mentioned before, the nation has always been Homeland Security. We've always been about protecting this country. We've always been about protecting the homelands. Native Americans in general, though not the nation members, our first and foremost to step up to go and defend this country through military means or what have you. Our high school students, some of them, it's in the family, they know they're going to the military once they get out of high school. So protecting the land and protecting the land for all its sacred sites, cultural properties, and just the homeland is first and foremost. When you talk about protecting the land from a United States national eye, you're looking about protecting the cities and towns and whatever else. There's so much more that we can do to work together to protect them.
0: Okay.
1: Number one, America needs to kick its drug habit. Number two, there needs to be true immigration reform. When we talk about sovereignty, I'm not sure if people know what that means. The nations, Thonaotham nations and other tribal nations have been sovereign prior to the creation of this United States of America. Before they told us we're sovereign, and they only tell us that we're sovereign from one sovereign to another, we have been sovereign from the beginning. No one needed to give it to us. We've already had it, and we will exercise that to the fullest ability that we can.
0: Okay. Chairman Verlin Jose, thank you so much for joining the show today. Let's get another perspective on the wall along the U.S.-Mexico border. We're going to head east now to San Antonio, Texas, where we have Senator Roland Gutierrez on the line. And, Senator, there are also online images of bulldozers and equipment cutting through the landscape at Big Bend National Park. And you've seen the work in person. Do you think it's meeting the goals of border security?
2: No, I don't, actually, Sean. I mean, at the end of the day, you know, as the tribal leader just suggested, we've got a situation where crossings are down, where immigration is down. And look, I mean, this any notion of a wall anywhere along the United States-Mexico border is nonsense. I mean, it's a 13th century solution to a 21st century problem. And the fact is, we can address these issues through technology, through towers, as he suggested, through satellite technology, through, you know, having more people on the ground as well, instead of having a bunch of ICE officers, you know, killing people on the streets of the United States. I mean, put them down there on the southern border. There are things that we can do that technologically make sense without just appeasing one man's narrative. And it's a failed narrative, which, by the way, is costing the taxpayers of the United States billions and billions and billions of dollars for a few contractors to put a few pieces of metal along the southern border. And it's devastating what's happening in Big Bend, and we're here to fight against it.
0: Senator, Customs and Border Protection, CBP, has since paused this work. What's the current status of the project? Is it going to resume?
2: Well, I'd like to, as I told my clients yesterday, and the people at Junta for Preservation, which are members of the Lipanopachi tribe, another plaintiff that we have, his name is Andrew Austin, who's also a Lipanopachi, and then we've got another group of plaintiffs that are private landowners. As I told them yesterday, I said, you know, this pause, it's really because of their efforts. I mean, them and the members of the community that pushed back. But it has had to take us filing a lawsuit in federal court to tell the government to stand down. As of yesterday, the agreement that we have, at least so far, in the parkland, and that's what makes this case significant, is that they've begun a great amount of this work in the national park. In the parkland, they're pausing till the 31st. We have a temporary orders hearing on that, temporary restraining order hearing on August the 28th. And hopefully we're successful at that point, and then we'll have an injunction hearing to try to enjoin the government from moving forward. But it's also important to note that our lawsuit goes beyond the park, and it goes to the east and west. We are arguing that the government has not waived RFRA, the Religious Freedom Restoration Act, in anything along the border. And whether they forgot, they failed, or they chose not to, you know, I think is an insult to all Native Americans in this country that the United States government thinks that they can proceed with what they're doing and not have a care in the world to any of the environmental laws or the religious laws that we have in place. And so our argument is not solely based on the fact that they haven't waived RFRA, but it's heavily based on that.
0: Senator, what discussions among state and federal officials went into this project before construction began?
2: Well, if you talk to the local officials that are on the ground, county judges, county sheriffs, county commissioners, and congressmen and state representatives and senators, you'll find that the discussions were pretty minimal. Stakeholders on the ground, property owners, these discussions were very minimal. They lacked transparency for really the 6 months that this is going on. And imagine that. A federal contract gets let in February. It gets let in May. And here, 4 months later, they're clear-cutting miles and miles of a national park. And so when in the world would you ever see that federal government move so fast, but for in the context of building this ridiculous southern wall and in waiving everything in its path, every potential legislation that protects our environment, our water, our air, our antiquities, all of it. I doubt that in 2005, when Congress enacted the Real ID Act as an amendment to IRA, I doubt that they ever anticipated that the Department of Homeland Security would have such far and sweeping power. And so to answer your question, there's been very, very little communication with the public, and it's been very cavalier. I think that this administration really sees lands that are out there, that are federal lands, as their own. I think that this Trump administration thinks that they're, you know, painting White House columns gold here. But they failed to understand that whether you're talking about the White House or our national parks and our national monuments, these lands are ours collectively, and they deserve the respect by which they were accorded when they were enacted, and even more so as your previous speaker said, you know, these people, these lands were created by our Creator, you know, whomever that people might think that might be. They deserve more than what's happening now by this federal administration.
0: Let's add another perspective to this topic now. We're going to hear from Christina Hernandez. She is the founder of People of La Junta. She is also the executive director for the Big Bend Conservation Alliance. She is a Lipan Apache citizen, and in an interview with producer Andy Murphy, Hernandez said the current work is permanently destroying a landscape treasured by the people who live there going back millennia.
3: Indigenous people have populated this area for about 10,000 years, according to historians and archaeologists. The Big Bend area, or specifically where I'm from, which is Presidio, Texas, or La Junta de los Rios, is known to be one of the oldest continuously cultivated lands in North America, dating back about 6,000 years. The National Park Service has estimated that there are about 26,000 archaeological sites along the Big Bend corridor. As a community, we are binational. So we have family on both sides of the river, indigenous communities. We kind of consider that an arbitrary border. This wall conversation has just recently ramped up during this presidential administration. And now we're starting to see the destruction of the path of what they're intending to build. One of the other things about this wall in this community is we really don't have any transparency. We don't know what the wall looks like. We don't know where the exact placement is. We're getting very vague notices that our land may be in the corridor of the wall. But what we've seen is the alleged survey work that's being done in the national park is actually raising the land, disturbing archaeological deposits, and removing very sensitive flora and fauna. We've actually seen bulldozers, employees of the company that's building the wall in that sector have told us that they've seen archaeological deposits, clay and other materials, and they think it's cute. The people of La Junta for Preservation, along with another Native practitioner, have filed suit against the government for impeding on our religious freedom. We feel that we are strongly connected to the river, that the river is our living relative, and the act of disconnecting Indigenous people from the river is a clear violation of our freedoms. Our hope is for an immediate restraining order against any further destruction of land. A lot of people rally around saving national parks and public spaces, but what we want everyone to know is that there is a lot of land just along the river and down the river that is also being affected by this policy of a border wall. And so it's not just the national park that is in the line of destruction with a wall corridor. It's all of the land up and down the Rio Grande. I will say that the tribe itself is not a part of this litigation. That is still a discussion amongst tribal council. And there are other tribes in Texas who may not have federal acknowledgement and some that do, who have interest in the region. Our lawsuit with People of La Junta for Preservation was filed in the absence of leadership. Well, I mean, I think that any tribal leadership should be taking this next step in litigation to stop this. I think we're past letter writing and past, some of this like social media statements. The action that we as a community want to see is real action. And I haven't seen it. We've had some elected officials like State Senator Roland Gutierrez, who's also our lawyer on this litigation, who has stepped up and into this work. But it's far and few in between. It's us as a community, us as neighbors, as landowners, as business owners who are taking this fight to the courts, who are leading initiatives. We hope that the tribe will join us in litigation, and we hope that other tribe affiliates will also join the litigation in order to protect all of the Rio Grande, not just that's associated with the national park or in La Junta de los Rios.
0: That was Cristina Hernandez, founder of People for La Junta for Preservation. And Senator Gutierrez, we heard Cristina Hernandez mention you in that interview. And what's your thought with these First Amendment concerns? Do you see this as possibly a successful challenge?
2: Well, what we were very mindful of was to look at the different border cases since 2005, preceding Trump. And every time they were met with, whether it was a Native American tribe or a private landowner, you're met with the same arguments and defenses from the federal government. We feel that RFRA is a unique argument that has not been expressed before. There's also another argument we argue, because we're in a national park, that the Department of Homeland Security simply doesn't have the authority to move forward. But we believe that the RFRA argument is important and it needs to be had. And we've got to as lawyers, we try to look at different things, because this thing has been cut up a million ways before, at least 20 times in different lawsuits along the U.S.-Mexico border when it comes to stopping this ridiculous border wall. And so it's my hope that a federal judge sees our argument and gives us our day in court and beyond, and that we move this case up the line to appeal. And I'll tell you, and hopefully we're on the winning side of that appeal. Hopefully the government is appealing a decision of a trial court. Because there's another argument, I think, even further, and it's a major decisions doctrine question that ultimately the courts of appeals and the Supreme Court need to decide. Do we really give one agency so much power to destroy the United States lands, the United States of America's lands, and in this case, tribal lands in many instances, park lands, as we're seeing out in West Texas? Do we really intend to do that? Or should this agency have some levers, some control, some handbrakes, if you will? And I hope that the United States Supreme Court and the courts of appeals begin to take that into consideration and say, wait a minute, this agency is out of control, and future agencies may be out of control. And so therefore, we created EPA and Clean Water and Clean Air and Antiquities Act laws for a reason, not so that they can be trampled on by a rogue agency, which is what is happening today in our national parks and happening along the border of the United States and Mexico day in and day out by the Department of Homeland Security. And so I hope and I pray that we have success next Friday and that we can fight our claims accordingly.
0: Senator Roland Gutierrez from San Antonio, Texas, on the show today talking about border wall construction in his part of Texas. And earlier we heard from Chairman Verlin Jose of the Thonaotham Nation in Sales, Arizona. Big conversation here today on Native America Calling. We're going to take a short break. We're going to come back. We're going to pivot onto a new topic. And the phone lines are open, as always, for listeners who would like to join this conversation. 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The number is 1-800-996-2848. That is also 1-800-99-NATIVE. 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

0: We're glad you're with us today on Native America Calling. I'm Sean Spruce. Let's hear now about how a vacant position at the top of a federal regulatory agency is hindering daily operations of tribal casinos. President Trump has not named anyone to chair the National Indian Gaming Commission, and that position has been vacant since January. Still time for listeners who would like to join the conversation today. We're at 1-800-996-2848. Joining us now from Tulsa, Oklahoma is Jonadev Chowdhury. He is the principal at Chowdhury Law, and he's a former chairman of the National Indian Gaming Commission. He is Muskogee. Jonadev, hello, and welcome back to Native America Calling.
1: Hello, sir. Thanks so much for having me. Always good to join you.
0: Also in Tulsa, Oklahoma, we have Chez Oxendine. He is a staff writer for Tribal Business News, and he is Lumbee. Chez, hello, and welcome back to NAC.
2: It's good to be back. Thanks for having me.
0: You bet. Now, Jonadev, remind us, what are the roles and responsibilities of the National Indian Gaming Commission? Let's start there.
1: NIGC was formed by Congressional Act in 1988, an act that I'm sure you're all familiar with, Indian Gaming Regulatory Act, and it created a federal body to pass regulations and issue enforcement actions and provide technical support in Indian country. Before 88, there wasn't a federal agency that was involved in regulating Indian gaming. The IGRA still maintained tribal regulators as the primary regulators of Indian gaming, but did create this federal office to pass regulations and provide oversight. And so the NIGC's functioned for decades in that role, and it's oscillated between different administrations in terms of how closely it worked with tribal regulators. But that's a little bit of background about how the agency got started. Happy to speak more to it.
0: Yeah, thank you so much. Now, the agency, of course, since January, since they've had a chairman. What does this mean on a practical level in terms of what casinos need to operate?
1: Well, on a practical level, when IGRA was passed, there was purposeful intent by Congress to ensure that the agency was staffed at the highest levels. So the chair position was created as what's called a presidentially appointed or a PAS position. So the chair is nominated by the president and confirmed by the Senate. And that's important. It's like a constitutional position, given the importance of that agency, whose charge is to really regulate one of the most critical tools of economic development in Indian country. Because such a level of importance was given to that position, certain authorities of the agency were solely vested in the chair. So a Senate confirmed chair or an acting chair designated with authority from the president are the only positions that can carry out key statutory functions. And some of those key statutory functions involve enforcement actions, you know, bringing notices of violation for violations of IGRA, also approval of key agreements such as management agreements, which are critically important to certain tribes in Indian country, and then a variety of day-to-day tasks. Many of the day-to-day tasks can be performed through the operational functions of the staff or the vice chair or the associate chair, but it's never ideal. I think the concern Indian country has is largely with the enforcement actions and the approval functions of the agency, which are kind of handcuffed while there's not a confirmed or designated acting chair.
0: Jonadev, you were NIGC chair from 2013 to 2019. What's the process for filling that vacancy, and what seems to be this holdup now?
1: Yeah, so I was acting chair before I became a Senate confirmed chair. So I was in an acting position while my nomination was pending before the Senate, and I actually was nominated by the president twice. So I've got a little sense of the difference of both actual and perceived authority between an acting chair and a Senate confirmed chair. The process is that For an acting chair, the president will designate an individual, and there are certain guidelines for who can be eligible for designation, but the president will designate an individual to serve as acting chair, and with that designation, all the authorities of the chair come with it. For the actual confirmed chair process, it's similar to the Secretary of the Interior or any other PAS position. The president nominates, then there's a hearing process. That hearing process is overseen by the Senate Committee on Indian Affairs. And then once the nominee gets out of committee, that individual goes to a full floor vote. And so it's a lengthy process, a very intense process, but it helps ensure that the person running NIGC is vetted and has the best interests of Indian country and federal law at heart.
0: Do you have any thoughts as to when this position will be filled and who might be in line for the job?
1: I don't have any thoughts. I'm hopeful that the process is moving forward in a deliberate fashion, and I'm hopeful that a chair gets named sometime soon. That's super important for Indian country, but I don't want to speculate as to when that might be or who that might be. I do know that they're incredibly dedicated servants serving as staff on NIGC, and you know, certain things are just can't be done without a chair. So I feel for Indian country, but I also feel for the agency. And I know the commission itself is doing the best it can to keep the ship running smoothly, but there's no substitute for a designated or confirmed chair.
0: Okay, John and Dave, I have one more question, and we're going to bring Chaz in. We're going to talk about a gaming issue in California. But prediction markets, really hot topic right now in the gaming industry. Several tribes have already filed suits to stop what they say is unregulated gambling. Some of those tribes are in California, in fact. Now, having an incomplete NIGC, does that affect what's happening right now with the boom in prediction markets?
1: Well, I've been on record in saying that it's my belief as a former NIGC chair that the event contracts at issue in prediction markets are clearly gaming. They're gaming under federal law, and as gaming activities, they need to be regulated in terms of Indian lands by tribes. Tribes are the primary regulators of all gaming on their lands. So I've been pretty consistent about that. However, I'm not chair of the NIGC, and I can't speak for the NIGC. And I know whoever gets appointed will probably be busy just drinking from a fire hose for the first few months. I don't want to speculate as to whether or not the new chair will take a position on the issue, or even if she or he does, what that position might be. So all I can say is, in my experience, having been a federal regulator and now in my experience in private practice, to me, the issue is very simple. I believe the activities involved are clearly gaming. And as gaming, they need to be regulated by tribes when it comes to activities on tribal lands. I think that's consistent with federal law. But okay. It's going to be tricky. Whoever comes into that position, I think it would be unfair to just have that be the only test of whether or not they can be successful. While many in Indian country want the NIGC to get on the playing field, I know it's complicated.
0: Thanks, Jonadev. Chaz Exendine joins us now from Tribal Business News. And Chaz, let's now talk about a very specific intersection of politics and tribal gaming. You wrote a recent story about the Scotts Valley Band of Pomo Indians in California, who partially opened a planned casino $700 million facility, and then the federal government revoked approval for gaming on the tribe's trust land. What happened here?
2: Well, the short version is that this has been a really contentious project over there in Vallejo since it started. Even the initial application for trust land was sort of under review for a long time. Initially, plans for gaming first submitted, I believe, in around between 2016 and 2019 were declined. They were brought back day of the bond approved to the sort of immediate response and consternation of several of the surrounding tribes in the area. The big thing at issue is whether or not the Scotts Valley Band has a historical connection to the area. A lot of trust land is not eligible for gaming unless it is restored land, if there is a significant historical connection to the area. And while the Scotts Valley Band has long insisted that they have that connection and that land is eligible for gaming, that has been under contention for a long time. The Trump administration's Department of Interior began reviewing that decision in March of 2025. In the meantime, because as that went back and forth in the courts, the Scotts Valley Band started up a preview facility to begin offering gaming on that land that opened just last month. And it was very shortly closed because the Department of Interior, through Assistant Secretary on Indian Affairs, Billy Kirkland, issued a 39-page opinion that revoked that approval in its entirety. Okay. So now where we stand is that the Scotts Valley Band is preparing to launch a lawsuit alleging that review is unfair. And they've shut down the preview gaming facility wholesale.
0: Chez, who's pushing back on this tribe's goals to operate a casino on this land? This seems to be politically motivated here.
2: Well, it is largely other tribes in the area who insist, I don't want to imply that I've taken any sides here, but there are tribes in the area that say that the Scotts Valley Band of Pomo Indians don't have that historical claim that they claim to have. The Yoka Wenzendehe folks are the sort of have led the charge, but there have been several tribes that have joined in the various lawsuits and legal efforts to push for that revocation that they later secured earlier this month, or I should say late last month.
0: Okay, the tribe has $700 million on the line here. That's a lot of money, Chez. What are they going to do here if this doesn't work out for them?
2: Not entirely clear what happens if the project just is killed outright. The biggest thing on their plate right now is chasing that effort in court to again rebound this back to their favor and get that revocation, well, revoked, and to get this back in review and then to get their original approval again.
0: So right now, this casino, is it completely shuttered?
2: Yes. So all that went up was a preview facility that it wasn't part of the big $700 million project. That hadn't even broken ground yet. This was a preview facility that has, at this point, been completely shuttered and is not operating.
0: Okay. Chez, what about other tribes? Because, again, this issue of placing land into trust and being able to prove a historical connection, a tribe being able to prove a historical connection. I mean, there are even some tribes that are able to put land into trust in other states because they can claim a historical connection and open casinos. But this seems like it will have ripple effects across Indian country and tribal gaming.
2: Yes, there's been a few of these projects, and they've all been contentious, all of them. Early in the Trump administration, there were a set of tribes, I believe mainly in Oregon, California, did some of these projects. There was the Coquille Nation, I believe in Oregon. They had planned for an off-reservation casino, or rather taking land into trust and then building a casino on non-contiguous reservation lands. Mm-hmm. That project is still in contention. Same thing for the Koi Band. I would have to double check that information, but there are multiple projects of this nature, and every single one of them has been contentious among the surrounding tribes. Many of whom say, you know, not only do the tribes nearby not, or the tribes trying to start these projects have questionable historical claims to the land in concern, but also it's going to cannibalize nearby tribal casinos from other tribes.
0: Okay. Chez, one more question. We're going to have to wrap up. What are some other tribal gaming issues that you're dialed into right now and maybe we'll be reporting on in the future or are currently?
2: The prediction markets one is the single biggest thing on our plate right now over at my publication. The regulations that have, or sorry, the legal battles that have been going back and forth have obviously been very high profile. And multiple people that I've talked to in Indian country have described this as an existential threat. In a recent conversation with a gaming leader in California named James Siva, we heard from him that they're expecting potentially a 5% drop in tribal gaming revenues as a result of prediction markets. A 10% drop, Mr. Siva said, would wipe out every federal dollar that the Bureau of Indian Affairs has been pouring into Indian country in its annual budget.
0: Okay. We heard it from Chez Oxendine. We're going to go ahead and wrap up this conversation. I want to thank all of our guests who joined us today. Chez, of course, Jonadev Chowdhury, Christina Hernandez, Senator Roland Gutierrez, and also Thana Otham Chairman Verlin Jose. Tune in again tomorrow, Native America Calling, and we will discuss privacy, safety, and the backlash against surveillance cameras. Hope you'll be able to tune in. I'm Sean Spruce. Enjoy the rest of your day.

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1: Insight Daily Radio. Murray Diamond is an author, an award-winning speaker, and an internationally recognized leader in the field of the law of attraction, feng shui, dowsing, meditation, and shifting and clearing energy. She is also recognized around the world as a business and spiritual mentor to celebrities, CEOs, and top entrepreneurs worldwide. We spoke with her about her latest book, Your Home is a Vision Board. Harness the secret manifesting power of your home, which shows you how to activate the secret manifesting power of your home and welcome more abundance into your life.
2: Environment has an impact on the energy that we experienced, where we're living, that will affect our success, our health, our relationships, our good luck. And this is how I started exploring about feng shui. And ultimately, it took me still a few years before I really started studying also in Asia to understand what is the impact of feng shui, who's just an energy system. I would compare it like acupuncture, like with Qigong, Tai Chi. It's all about movement and Qi and breath. But this time, it's all about how the environment is responding to the energy flow. And so it became something I was so passionate about that I started studying, and I was accepted by a grandmaster. I was actually his first European student ever. From that moment on, I got just so passionate, and I wanted to share this information with the world.
1: That's author and feng shui and energy master Marie Diamond. On her latest book, Your Home is a Vision Board, Harness the Secret Manifesting Power.

0: over the world doing all sorts of wonderful things. Everyone deserves a place to call home. It's a human right and the first step towards recovering from a disaster. When you have a stable place to sleep, you can focus on rebuilding your life. Recovery takes time, but having a dry, warm place to sleep, prepare meals, and be with your family is the essential first step. Our guest today, Carrie Murray, the president of Shelterbox USA, an organization that goes above and beyond to provide shelter for those displaced all over the world. Welcome, Carrie.
1: Right now, Shelterbox is working to tackle one of the biggest issues that's facing our entire world, and it's this massive displacement of people. So today, there are more people displaced in our world than any time in recorded history. It's over 110 million people. And those are people who have lost their homes, and many of them have lost everything because they are fleeing violent conflict, which we are seeing all over our world. Many of them are either internally displaced within their country or they're becoming refugees. And then you also have tens of millions of people that are displaced every year due to disaster situations. And as we've seen with a warming world and with climate change, what we're seeing is more people displaced than ever before because of acute disasters. So things like flooding and also typhoons and fire situations, volcanoes. So catastrophic emergencies, but it is something that we are, as a global relief organization, we're working to tackle both people who are displaced in violent conflict situations, but people who also lose their home to disaster. So when you've lost your home in a disaster situation, say a hurricane, typhoon, you know, you need emergency shelter, and it is the first step in the recovery process. You need a roof over your head. And so you need a place to call home in the immediate aftermath of having lost your home, and you need the essentials to really set up household. Ideally, you don't need those for a long period of time. It could be a period of weeks and oftentimes period of months. But what you're seeing in protracted conflict situations and violent conflicts, so let's take Ukraine or take even Syria. These are families who've been displaced and often continually displaced over a period of years. In the case of Syria, it's been well over a decade. Half the pre-war population has been displaced, and you've had incredible internal displacement within Syria, but then also refugees who fled. This is something that you have to look at, what are sometimes not just the immediate, but what are the mid and longer term needs of these people who are being displaced. And if you're a refugee, it could be 17 years until you're able to return home.

0: 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Carrie Murray giving us some insight on what exactly Shelterbox is all about.
1: This is our 24th year, and we are a nonprofit humanitarian relief organization, and we focus on one of the basic needs that we all have as humans, and that is shelter. So basic needs revolve around like food, water, shelter, then access to medical care. As a relief organization, we focus on the provision of emergency shelter and then the essential aid items to set up a household. So 24 years ago, our founders, who were part of a volunteer service organization called Rotary International, over 100 years old and all across the world. Well, what they saw happening in the world at the time was the Gujarat earthquake. And they, at the time, created as a way to send an emergency shelter to the survivors of the earthquake, they created the very first shelter box. The premise was, what are the things that you need to sustain your life if you lose everything in an instant and you're forced to flee your home? So the very first shelter box was a box, and inside the box was an emergency tent, and that is a tented shelter. It is the place that a family will call home for the weeks and months following the disaster. It looks like a camping tent, but it's not. It is made for humanitarian purposes. And that is the first, kind of the center of gravity, the first thing that is in the box. The other things that you think about when you've lost your home, one, having basic things like power. So they included waterproof solar lanterns. Also, you've often had contamination of the water source. So a water filtration, water purification unit, containers to store clean water, absolutely essential. They also included basic things like ground mats and blankets, a cooking set, a basic stainless steel cook set so you could boil water, you could prepare a hot meal. Meals have, obviously, they're essential, but they also are really important in restoring a sense of routine and normalcy for a family. And then they also included tools, sometimes clothing. So 24 years ago, when our founders got started, they originally helped 3 dozen families. They hoped to help a few dozen families every single year. And fast forward to today, and Shelterbox is bringing emergency shelter and life-saving supplies to over 400,000 people a year. And it's growing every year, and it's all across the world. We've worked in over 100 countries, over 300 disaster and crisis situations, and we have moved far beyond just a shelter box. Today, we customize the aid packages and we deliver unique custom shelter packages based on the unique needs of the families that we're serving in the displacement crisis. And it's often different, right? What we're providing to a family who is internally displaced in Ukraine was different than the families who actually fled and became refugees at the beginning of the conflict, which is very different than what we're providing to long-term displaced families in refugee camps in Cameroon or Syria or in the Philippines, which is endemic to typhoons. So we customize the aid package to meet the needs of the families we're serving based on what they tell us they need, not what we predetermine. If we've worked in an area before, we have local partners on the ground. We're always working locally with other NGOs, other nonprofit partners, and we're looking to quickly do assessments. So how many people have been affected? What does the displacement crisis look like? How many people? What are the specific displacement needs? Is it everything from the emergency shelter? Is it the basic household needs? Is it hygiene needs? Is it cash needs? So we're assessing the needs locally when the disaster happens to determine the appropriate aid package. And we're also working within the cluster system. So the UN cluster system, and we focus on the shelter needs of families. So we feed in and coordinate with other nonprofits that are responding to obviously avoid duplication, but obviously make sure that we're helping to meet what the immediate needs are for those families. And so we are doing the assessments. We're also oftentimes bringing aid items in if they're not in the country, or we are also procuring things locally. So if we can help the local economy and there are items that are plentiful, so it could be corrugated iron, it could be mud brick, it could be tarpaulins, it could be hygiene supplies, we're also trying to figure out how we can reduce our footprint, be as efficient and effective as possible. So it's usually a mix of aid items that we might have pre-staged in the region, as well as we're complementing that with the other things that we would be able to source locally in that emergency.

0: Community organization has its challenges in and of itself, but organizing on an international level during high conflict situations and natural disasters poses its own unique challenges. Luckily, Carrie explains what an incredible team and network of partnerships Shelterbox has to get the job done. 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
1: So we have a international operations team or programs team, and we have many, many volunteers. We actually, as a humanitarian relief organization, really were founded on the backbones of volunteers. And even today, we are deploying volunteer response team members. I believe we have some of the most highly trained people in all of emergency response. They comprise what's called the Shelterbox Response Team, the SRT. These are people from all across the world, all walks of life, all different types of professional expertise that deploy to the front lines of crisis situations and work to help coordinate a response locally when disasters happen. And so they are boots on the ground, and they are working alongside our local partners and the communities that we're serving. And oftentimes in protracted conflict situations and in some of the world's most extreme conflict zones, we work directly with local partners that are there. That is the case right now in Gaza, where we're building a response. It is really dangerous. It's not a place that we're currently sending our volunteers into. However, we have team members that are working from warehouses where we're staging supplies in Jordan and Egypt, and they are working alongside to meet the needs that our partners that are in Gaza, in country, are determining that the families who are displaced need. So it's really very much a mix, and it really depends on the type of situation that we're responding to. It's a lot of coordination, and oftentimes it's a lot of coordination in the moment when something's happening. So that was the case in Ukraine. Let's take that for instance. We deployed a team. I was part of our first team that initially went out to Poland 2 years ago in March, when you saw millions of people moving from eastern to western Ukraine, and many of them then fleeing and into neighboring countries, including Poland, that was receiving millions of people. In that moment, there is a coordination mechanism. We coordinate within the United Nations cluster system. As mentioned, we feed into the shelter cluster, but you begin coordinating on the ground, and you begin doing assessments on what are the needs, and you begin building partnerships. In some instances, if it is a place that we have worked before, Gaza is an example, we will work with long-term trusted partners that we have relationships with. Globally, we have an international MOU with an organization called Habitat for Humanity. So we often will work with groups like Habitat, or we might work with the Red Crescent Society and Red Cross. But we also work with a whole host of local organizations that are unique to the countries that we're serving in. So in the case of Ukraine, we worked with a local network of philanthropic partners that were Ukrainian to help us reach the most vulnerable people that were displaced. It really depends on the situation, and sometimes you're building relationships in the moment. That was the case last fall, where we were responding to a devastating earthquake in the Atlas Mountains of Morocco. A long-standing partner that we worked with was called Rotary International. So we started coordinating with local Rotarians in Morocco to mount that response. And it was through that relationship that we worked with an incredible foundation called Grand Atlas. And they were absolutely instrumental in helping us really mount a large-scale response across dozens of villages in the Atlas Mountains that desperately needed shelter and essential supplies before the winter months were coming. So I would say it's always different, but we, you know, I always say you can't do in emergencies what you don't do otherwise. This is what we do, and we've built 24 years of partnerships and trust and relationships. Some of those are very long-standing, like with Rotary International, where we are the official project partner of Rotary in emergencies. And then there are times when you're building newer relationships when the urgent disasters start. At the most basic level, that what we set out to do 24 years ago is what we still do today. So we have stayed very true to the core mission of doing one thing really well, and it's absolutely essential, and that's the provision of emergency shelter and essential vital supplies that people need to set up a household when they've lost everything. So while we no longer deploy the traditional shelter boxes, we deploy a whole host of different types of tented shelter, tarpaulins, and shelters that are absolutely needed when you've lost everything. And so that stayed true. Also, just that these supplies are a lifeline. So in addition to the tented shelter, the essential things people need to set up a household, that has stayed true for 24 years. And so we are known as the shelter experts in this space. I would say that's one. The other is the power of our partnerships, that we don't go it alone. We work alongside partners, a whole host of them all across the world. And we're really working to build their capacity locally. So that is something that I think is a hallmark of the work we do. You know, we're not just handing out supplies, but we're really helping build the capacity of the local partners and the beneficiaries that we're serving. Hey.

0: Goes without saying that providing emergency shelter at the drop of a hat comes with its challenges. I asked Carrie if she could explain to us one of the bigger challenges that ShelterBox faces.
1: For a privately funded charity, some of the biggest issues we face typically are around funding, as you can imagine. So often, the way people find out about the work of nonprofit organizations that work in disaster relief like ShelterBox is on the worst day ever, right? So something catastrophic happens, it dominates the global headlines, and everyone wants to give in that moment to the disaster. But I'll tell you, the headlines, they fade very quickly. And for our organization, it's just not waiting for the big one, but we are boots on the ground working all across the world. And in some places, it's the most life-saving work that we do, but places that aren't making the headlines. But they have some of the highest rates of displacement in our world today, right? So we're hearing a lot about Gaza, and the needs are absolutely immense there. Over 90% of the population that's been displaced, over 80% of the buildings damaged or destroyed. But there are also other places in our world where millions of people are suffering displacement. Most of these are women and children. So 75% of the people displaced today are women and kids. Those are in places like Cameroon, where you've had a massive influx, a lot of Nigerian refugees fleeing in from Boko Haram violence. You have Burkina Faso, Ethiopia, Somalia. Also, we're working in Chad, helping the Sudanese refugees who are fleeing there. A lot of this doesn't make the headlines, but it's some of the most important work that we're doing. So I would say, you know, funding is just raising visibility of the work and getting people to contribute and participate to make a difference. This is not going away, global displacement, and it is only getting worse. And yes, it impacts all of us. So I am a big believer that everyone has something to contribute, whether it's their time and their talent. That's how I got involved in all of this, whether it's your personal resources. I would say, you know, this is one of the biggest issues facing our world today. And so people need to know about it. We need to be talking about it. Fortunately, there are organizations like ShelterBox that are going and helping people who've lost everything and trying to keep them intact and in their communities where they're from when we can. But we're also really bringing peace and solidarity to these places that we're working. So it's important work. And I believe that everyone can contribute something, whether it's to our organization or other global relief organizations that are doing this type of work. Awesome.

0: 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You can find more information about this episode and links to their website, as well as the entire music playlist and the ability to like, share, and comment. 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
0: Our conversation continues with Carrie Murray, the president of Shelterbox USA, an organization that assists with one of the world's largest problems, global displacement. Shelterbox USA brings emergency shelter and aid to those displaced by natural disasters and conflicts. They customize aid packages for every situation. In the next segment, Carrie explains how she went from corporate life to running this phenomenal nonprofit. 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
3: I was a corporate person. I worked for 13 years for a large healthcare company. I worked in the US, I worked in Europe as well. And I was building billion-dollar brands at the time for a very large organization. I would say, you know, one of the hallmarks of my kind of moving up with that organization was I kind of accepted every new job I was offered. I kept climbing the ladder, and I really thought I loved the organization so much, and I thought I would likely retire from there. I'd spend my career there. But I had an opportunity in 2009 when we had a new CEO come into the organization that wanted to take a handful of executives from around the world and embed us in nonprofits for 6 months and lend out our skills, if you will, because he recognized that there were amazing nonprofit organizations that really didn't get the types of skills that corporations would get, right? And so I was one of the few people in the commercial organization that raised my hand. And I said, I always knew it wasn't if, it was when. I had a burning desire to serve. I had a Peace Corps interview when I was in college, but I didn't have the right skills. You know, you have to bring pretty strong skills to these roles. And so it was something I dreamed about doing when I retired, and I had this opportunity. I was a single mom of a five-year-old, and it was given the opportunity, and my boss at the time, because we were in the midst of the financial crisis, thought I was crazy. My direct line manager, like, I might not be here when you get back, or reorganizing, restructuring. And I said, no, I am not going to wait to serve. I'm going to do this. And so I arrived in my assignment with a medical relief organization in December 2009. And my remit was to help them become sustainable, bring business skills to this nonprofit that had been 48 years old and really struggling financially. And so I was a month on the job when, in January 2010, a devastating earthquake hit Haiti. It killed 250,000 people in an instant. It displaced millions. And the organization that I was on loan to had been working there for over 40 years. One thing led to another, and I really tapped into during my time there that I could really leverage all of my business skills and apply it to this nonprofit who was doing life-saving work in Haiti. And I went to Haiti. It was a massive wake-up call for me on these really vulnerable countries. And when disasters hit them, they often don't have a safety net. They don't have the basics that enable people to survive and thrive. I fell in love with disaster relief work, and I realized in the moment, particularly when I was working in Haiti, that this was where I was meant to be and what I was meant to be doing. And I ended up joining that organization. I spent 5 years there growing it, but one of the things that I did a lot was deploy to the front lines of disaster. In every situation, including when I hit Port-au-Prince in Haiti, the first organization I saw on the ground was ShelterBox. I saw these tents everywhere, and I saw the ShelterBox logo and a rotary wheel. And you get to see organizations on the front lines, and you get to quickly see who's doing really good work. And it was in 2015 that they called me. I was so impressed with their work, their focus of what they do, and the provision of basic needs that I joined them back in 2015. And really the goal for me has been to really grow our ability to have greater scale and impact and serve more people, because it is so needed. There are very few organizations that do this type of work, and it's absolutely essential. I love that our work prioritizes the most vulnerable. That's often women and children. And so we're really working to build the capacity and really provide the first steps in the recovery process to these families. So I fell just in love with the work, and I've been doing it ever since.

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1: I was working in the Atlas Mountains of Morocco back in November, and we were finishing up distributions and going village by village. This is an earthquake that had killed thousands. As you can imagine, displaced tens of thousands of families. And these villages that we went to had anywhere roughly from 50 to 100 families per village. 95% of every village we went to was destroyed, rubble. And every person I met knew someone, a neighbor, a friend, a family member who perished in the earthquake. So we were there doing distributions this one day, and I noticed that the women were all really connected and together. Like you'd see in traditional communities, they were all together, was women and girls. I had been doing distributions, and I distributed to a few women, and they were dressed in white from head to toe. And I had inquired, why were they in white? And it was because they were widowed, and they were in a period of mourning for 4 months after the earthquake, and they each had lost their husbands, who were crushed to death in the earthquake. So I had distributed kitchen sets and aid items. In this community, I think the win for us was there were so many families that were sheltering under one large tarpaulin. They really had nothing. Winter was going to be fast approaching. So when we were there that day, we were working with the community and largely a lot of the women to do the training sessions to help them construct their shelters. And that evening, they were going to have their individual shelters finally that they would be able to call home for the aftermath and through the winter months. I think being able to participate in the training sessions and see just the sense of hope and relief. But this one woman who was widowed, she was very quiet in the morning, and by afternoon we were talking through a translator because she spoke Berber, and I really wanted to understand what more of her story. She had grabbed my arm and she took me, and we walked to her home site, which was in the village, and it was complete rubble, but she wanted me to see where she was from and where she lived. And I would say as the day went on, when I was in this singular village, we became just closer and more connected. And I think by the end of the day, it was time to leave. I went to say goodbye, but she embraced me and she held on to me for at least a minute. And in that moment, I could just feel the sense of solidarity. And what she shared with the translator was that she couldn't believe someone, after no one had come to help her, someone had come from the United States, that this group had helped her, and we had come all the way to help her. And she couldn't believe that, and she was in tears. And in that moment, I really realized that it isn't just the aid supplies that we're providing or the training, but we're providing hope and such a sense of peace and solidarity in such a divided world. And where people have assumptions and people, whatever hers were about me and mine were, you know, but we came together, and that's what we do, and that's what we bring, is the building blocks to recover, but also a sense of peace and solidarity, mother to mother. And I think that we need a lot more of it in this world today, particularly around the violence that this world is facing. And

0: entire job is to provide assistance to people having the worst days of their lives. I asked Carrie how she stays positive and motivated to get the job done. 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
1: There's sometimes a heaviness, but I have to always remember that the hope that we're bringing, and also I have to remember how fortunate that I've been. I didn't share this earlier, but a lot of what moved my desire to serve came from nearly losing my daughter in childbirth. My daughter was 41 weeks when I went into labor, and I had a really difficult pregnancy, which the doctors coughed up to just being a nervous first-time mom, but I felt something was wrong. And when I went into labor, everything went wrong. I needed emergency obstetric care. I didn't even meet her immediately because I was very sick, and she was really at risk every day. She spent, as you can imagine, a long time in the NICU, but she had a cord issue where her cord had been wrapped three times, and she swallowed meconium, and they had said initially if she lived, she'd never talk. But the first week was she's not going to live day to day. She'll never make it. And when I finally was able to take her home from the NICU, she had no sound because she had paralyzed vocal cords, but she survived. And we live in a country where I had emergency obstetric care, and I had the ability to recover with her. And the reality is in so many places that we work today at ShelterBox, pregnancy could be a death sentence. I had no business, and she had no business surviving in so many of the countries that we work in. And so I knew after that experience, after the first year of life, she made a sound for the first time. Believe it or not, today she's a singer and a musician. You know, I was so lucky, right? We were so fortunate that we had access. And the places that we work with ShelterBox around the world are places where there isn't a safety net, right? We might be the only nonprofit shelter organization that's coming for you to help you. And we do something that is so life-saving and so transformative. And it seems so basic, and it is, but it's vital. And so I think part of what has always kept me really positive is that I feel really blessed with what's happened personally in my life, and I have a responsibility, a heavy one, to make it a difference in other people's lives and the other women that, you know, aren't necessarily so fortunate because of where they happen to be born.

0: 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In the next segment, Carrie dives into what the Shelter Box is seeking to do for the next 5 years.
1: So we have a five-year strategy that's really rooted in having greater scale and impact. And so I'd say the growth of the organization, but really growth in, I would say, the important areas that are everything from reducing our environmental footprint and delivering aid in the most sustainable way that we can, to really working on how we can invest in and empower the communities that we're serving through the training and the capacity building, the stimulation of the local economies. So I see a big turn towards localization and capacity building in our work, which is so vital. But I also see us continuing to turn our attention to the disparities that exist. And this is what really gets me fired up, is when you look at how women are disproportionately affected by disasters, much more likely to experience sexual violence, death, lack of education, lack of income when they've been displaced, particularly in conflict situations. So the work that we could do to really help empower and lift women up, and this is something that I feel really passionate about. I'm involved in a variety of causes that are about empowering women beyond just Shelter Box. That keeps me excited. And whether it's at a local level, national or international, I feel like we have to continue to invest in women and girls. And so that's kind of my personal passion. But at Shelter Box, it's also, how can we have a greater scale and impact, serve more people, and also do it in a sustainable way?
0: And what's Carrie's advice for all of us?
1: My call to action would be to commit yourself and get involved in something. Roll up your sleeves and get dirty with an organization. Find a cause that you care about. Commit to that organization and get involved. Because these problems that are facing our world are so massive, and we need organizations like Shelter Box and nonprofits, because they do help fill gaps and they're absolutely life-saving to so many people across our world. So I would say you have something to contribute, and you might have someone who's a lawyer or who is an accountant or who's an English teacher who's sitting there going, what can I, you can contribute a lot. So I hope that maybe we've inspired somebody to pick up the phone and get involved and make a difference. It's easy sometimes if you feel powerless when you kind of look at the political situation sometimes. So obviously the most powerful thing that we can do is get out the vote, right? People need to get out there and vote. And that starts at the local level. We can make a difference locally, but we need to get people out there. So for this year, it's clear we need to get out there and vote, particularly as women.
0: Thank you, Carrie, for that call to action. If you'd like to learn more about Shelter Box, do visit radio2050.com. 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If a financial contribution is not something you're capable of doing right now, no problem. Sharing this show is incredibly supportive. You never know, you could inspire the next president of the next Shelter Box USA. I've been your host, Alana Goldsmith, and on behalf of our entire production staff, thank you for taking the time out of your day to listen to this show.

About a minute past 12 noon, I'm John, and this is Paula Today for Wednesday, August 19th, 2026. An injury crash near Fire Station 28 on Sage Road east of Lake Skinner caused a road closure for several hours this morning, beginning around 7:45. A semi collided with a Subaru. The truck had to have its cargo offloaded before the road could reopen. One person transported to a hospital with minor injuries. Authorities are asking for help identifying an alleged hit-and-run driver in connection with the death of 40-year-old Caroline Melissa Davenport Rios. Her body discovered east of Steinhoff Avenue in unincorporated homeland August 10th. She'd been dead for up to 3 days. Anyone who saw anything unusual or has dash cam footage in that area from August 7th through 10th is asked to call the CHP at 951-466-4300. Costco is one step closer to coming to Escondido. The city council approved a ground lease for the company last

0: 6 magnitude earthquake about 10 miles north of Warner Springs last night at 12:31 a.m. It was felt throughout North County and Riverside County from Riverside East throughout the Coachella Valley. High temperatures in Pala be about 97 today, then stick at 95 for the next week with a chance of rain next Tuesday. The full forecast is coming up at the end of the news.
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2: This is National Native News. I'm Jill Freitas. Residents of the Eastern Interior community of Togue are being ordered to evacuate their homes after a wildfire broke out Monday morning. What officials are calling the Muckluck Fire was reported shortly before noon in the backyard of a residence on the Alaska Highway near milepost 1316. As of Monday evening, it had grown to over 1,500 acres and was spreading to the east and northeast. Sam Harrell, a spokesperson for the Alaska Division of Forestry and Fire Protection, said hot, dry, and windy weather have made the situation dangerous. He said in a brief phone interview that state troopers and firefighters are going door to door in the area north of the Alaska Highway, asking people to leave. Go evacuations are underway for Sundog Trail to Midnight Sun Drive. Residents in that area are being asked to evacuate to the local Mushers Hall and to the Togue School. Pets are being accepted in both locations. Officials have also cautioned people in the area to avoid downed power lines. Harrell also said a helitack team from Fairbanks has been dispatched to the fire, as well as fire engines from as far away as Matsu and Kenai. He was not able to confirm if or how many structures have burned. Dogs have long been banned in the Pribilof Islands under a rule imposed by the federal government to protect the world's largest concentration of northern fur seals, but that's set to change. The Alaska Beacon reports that under a new interim rule enacted by the National Oceanic and Atmospheric Administration, dogs may be brought to the islands, but only for the specific purpose of hunting for rats. Dogs allowed on St. Paul Island or any other part of the archipelago must be trained and certified to detect and catch rats, and their stays are limited to 180 days. The Pribilofs have managed to stay rat-free even as other Alaska islands and coastal areas have become infested with rodents. The new NOAA rule is intended to keep it that way. Rats are not native to any part of Alaska, but have been introduced by ships over time. They have infested several coastal regions and become one of the most destructive invasive species in the state. There have been instances of rat sightings on St. Paul over the years, but most were caught immediately in traps set up at the harbor. One rat escaped that gauntlet in 2018 and was found dead 10 months later. The new rule went into effect on August 6th. Mining companies are setting their sights on two national monuments in Utah. KNAU's Chris Clements reports the monuments were slashed by President Trump last month, opening them up to new mining claims.
3: Seven mining claims were filed in Bears Ears National Monument a day after Trump announced the cuts, with two filed in Grand Staircase Escalante National Monument less than a month after that. Autumn Gillard is a member of the Paiute Indian Tribe of Utah.
4: It's just very unfortunate that our public lands and Native American ancestral homelands are being put up so quickly on the chopping block.
3: She worries if the claims one day become mines, they'll hurt a unique landscape that's home to thousands of cultural sites. But Brian Summers of the Utah Mining Association says he's confident any mining would be responsible.
5: We can develop our minerals in a way that respects the environment.
3: And he says mining the monuments for minerals like uranium could help reduce dependence on foreign adversaries. It's unclear if the U.S. Bureau of Land Management will approve the claims, since Trump's executive orders only allow them after September 11th. For KNAU, I'm Chris Clements in Flagstaff.
2: And I'm Jill Freitas.

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3: What in the wide, wide world of sports is going on here?
2: In Major League Baseball, the Padres beat the Mets 5-2 yesterday in New York. Dodgers edged the Rockies 7-6 in Denver. Boston topped Arizona 9-4. Angels beat Houston 3-1. All those series continue today. The Brewers tied the league record for biggest shutout ever, beating the visiting Mariners 22-0 last night. The scoring included 3-run homers by Christian Yelich, David Hamilton, and Luis Lara, plus a 2-run shot by Jake Bowers. Ironically, the Brewers have the fewest home runs in baseball so far this year, just 117. Last night's score included a season-high 22 hits and tied the team record for runs in a game set in 1992 against Toronto. In the minors, Lake Elsinore Storm lost 9-2 to San Jose last night. The home series continues with Game 2 of 6 tonight. In the NFL, preseason week two begins tomorrow with Las Vegas at Houston and the Chargers hosting San Francisco. Houston wide receiver Jaden Higgins will be out for the season after suffering a torn ACL during a joint practice with the Las Vegas Raiders yesterday. Higgins started 10 games and caught for 525 yards and 6 touchdowns in his rookie season last year. Major League Soccer, LAFC hosting San Diego FC and the Galaxy at Houston Dynamo on Saturday. In the NBA, the 5 other Buss family siblings today reiterated their intention to sell the Lakers following sister Jeannie's abstention from the vote to sell and stated intention to contest her brothers and sister. In the WNBA, yesterday's winners were Connecticut, Indiana, Chicago, and Atlanta. In high school sports, no scheduled games for Bonsall today. No schedules published for Great Oak or Valley Center yet. Fallbrook has girls volleyball hosting Rancho Bernardo at 4:30. In business, as of midday trading on Wall Street, stocks rebounded with the Dow up 0.2%. The S&P 500 gained 0.3%. The NASDAQ rose a little over 0.1%. COMEX gold futures shot up $124, trading at $4,544.60 an ounce. U.S. benchmark West Texas Intermediate crude oil futures gained $1.76, trading at $86.70 a barrel. Amid conflicting reports with both sides claiming the upper hand, CNN is reporting that the U.S., with its Navy patrols, is gaining while Iran is losing control of the critical shipping lane known as the Strait of Hormuz. Iran has attacked dozens of ships trying to travel the strait via the north coast of Oman. In spite of the risk, most ships are now ignoring Iran's demands and proceeding with the promise of protection from U.S. naval forces. Some ships are traversing the route as so-called dark traffic, with their transponders turned off for weeks at a time to elude tracking devices. This is in sharp contrast to 1 month ago, when there were virtually no ships passing through the Omani route. The expiration of the Memorandum of Understanding between the U.S. and Iran this week theoretically allows Iran to begin charging tolls again, but it doesn't appear they've been able to do so. U.S. Energy Secretary Chris Wright says that combined oil shipments through the strait and rerouted other ways now total about 15 million barrels per day, which is within 5 million of the daily average before the war. Target is revamping its in-store presentation as it tries to become a destination for food purchases. In turnaround plans, which include an ambitious grocery section makeover featuring more snack foods, already paying off to the point that the big box retailer has boosted its earnings forecast for the year, as it presented better-than-expected second-quarter results today. Main competitor Walmart already has the image of a destination for groceries rather than an add-on like at Target. Target's full-year sales growth projection now 5%, a full point better than previously predicted. Same-store sales up 3.8%, thanks in part to a 3.6% increase in foot traffic. Tariff refunds are helping as well. Target is doing especially well in snack sales, up 15%. Plush toy and Lego sales gains also double-digit. CEO Michael Fidelke says the company's clothing and home goods sections are the next areas in need of attention. Target stock rose 1% in morning trading. Walmart's Q2 numbers come out tomorrow. The Disney-owned ABC television network has filed a First Amendment lawsuit against the Federal Communications Commission, which had called for an early broadcast license renewal for network-owned stations. The demand is allegedly tied to Disney's DEI practices. The suit calls for a halt to the early broadcast renewal proceedings, saying the FCC's recent investigation into the company is a, quote, retaliatory campaign for programming which has been critical of President Trump. The early review began shortly after political backlash against ABC for comments made by late-night talk show host Jimmy Kimmel on his show. Government criticism also singled out the daytime talk show The View. The FCC says it's only acting in the public interest. At 13 minutes after the hour, here's today's consumer report from ConsumerAffairs.com.
4: According to an Omniscience survey, 85% of Americans believe brands and retailers use inflation to justify larger-than-necessary price hikes. More than half of respondents said they've stopped buying from brands they once preferred as prices climbed. Artificial intelligence can now analyze ordinary social media photos and determine where they were taken, even when location data and geotags have been removed. Scammers can use those details to make phishing messages more convincing, such as sending a fake bank fraud alert that references a place the victim recently visited. Treasury bond yields are rising, and for consumers, that's good and bad news. The good news, your savings will earn a little more. But on the downside, that raises borrowing costs. Mortgage rates tend to track the yield on the 10-year Treasury bond. The rates are rising due to investor concerns about inflation. I'm Mark Huffman. 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
2: Frank Beard, drummer for ZZ Top, has died. He was on hospice care at his ranch in Richmond, Texas, when he passed with family at his side yesterday. His signature backbeat, his signature backbeat kept ZZ Top going for six decades. His health had forced the group to cancel its Hollywood Bowl concert 2 weeks ago. He'd been missing from several recent ZZ Top shows, with Michael Monahan filling in on drums. Though Billy Gibbons is the only original member from 1969, Beard became the group's drummer right after they recorded their first single. Bass player Dusty Hill from Beard's previous band joined shortly after, when all three were 20 years old. ZZ Top's first big success, 1973's Tres Hombres album featuring the hit LaGrange. Their biggest success came 10 years later with Eliminator, and music videos for the hits Gimme All Your Lovin' and Legs featured in high rotation on MTV. Through most of their years together, Beard, ironically, was the only member of the trio without a long, flowing beard. The cause of death not disclosed. Frank Beard was 77. Shares in Moderna doubled today after the drug maker said its experimental mRNA cancer treatment passed a key test. The cancer vaccine, called Intismeran, can be tailored to individual patients based on unique mutations within their tumors. The drug is being paired with Keytruda, an immunotherapy drug made by Merck. The companies did not say how long test patients survive without cancer returning or whether they lived longer overall. The new treatment would be a first of its kind if approved by regulators. With environmental news, here are today's editions of Climate Connection, Bird Note, and the historic audio feature, Soundbeat.
5: I'm Dr. Anthony Lizerwitz, and this is Climate Connections. Planting trees in cities can provide vital cooling shade and create job opportunities. Emma Vieira is Executive Director of Unlimited Potential, a nonprofit in Phoenix. She says some low-income areas of the city get far hotter than others, with more concrete and asphalt that retain heat and less shade and green space.
6: Because of that, you have 10, 15 degrees difference between some areas and others.
5: 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Participants learn to plant and prune trees, prevent disease, and safely climb trees to cut branches. 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So Vieira says the program is helping build a healthy, thriving community.
6: We are improving life at the personal level, but also in the neighborhood.
5: Climate Connections is produced by the Yale Center for Environmental Communication. 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
7: This is Bird Note. If you've already done things around the home with birds in mind, like hanging up bird feeders or nest boxes, turning off the lights at night during migration, keeping cats indoors, consider one more action that might be less obvious. Turning the thermostat down a degree or two in the colder months and up a degree in the warmer months might seem more about personal preference or energy bills than birds. But climate change is a grave threat to birds, putting two-thirds of North American bird species at risk of extinction. So anything that decreases carbon emissions is a step towards a better future for birds, not to mention people. Of course, not everyone can change their thermostat settings, depending on building policies and health concerns. But if you are able to, turning thermostats down in winter and up in summer, and using alternative ways to stay comfortable, can save up to 10% on a home's yearly energy costs. And programmable thermostats can help keep your heating and cooling efficient without much input from you. 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I'm Ariana Rimmel.
8: You're listening to the Victor Military Band with Those Charlie Chaplin Feet, and you're on the Soundbeat. Charlie Chaplin would become the world's biggest star, but the first emergence of the Little Tramp played second fiddle to go-karts. The iconic character debuted in 1914's At the Kid Auto Races in Venice. It was filmed on location at an actual road race held in Venice, California that year, among a crowd who showed up to watch some auto racing and instead became extras in film history. A year after the film, Chaplin would have never been able to walk those streets unnoticed. A year after that, he would have needed bodyguards. The Victor Military Band was a virtual revolving door of about a dozen musicians led by Edward T. King, and were the first to record W.C. Handy's classic, St. Louis Blues.

0: You can see the whole film right now at soundbeat.org. 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I'm Brett Barry.
1: With 40 minutes left in the trading session, here are the numbers from Wall Street. Things are just slightly more positive than they were a couple hours ago. The Dow now up 0.2%, 117 points at 53,464. S&P 500 up 0.3%, 28 points at 77.19. And the NASDAQ up 0.3%, 75 points at 26,364. On this date in music history, August 19th, 1964, the Beatles kicked off their second North American concert tour at the Cow Palace in San Francisco. A crowd of 17,000 screaming fans saw and may have slightly heard a 12-song Beatles set after the opening acts, the Righteous Brothers, the Bill Black Combo, the Exciters, and Jackie DeShannon. In 1967, the Beatles scored their 14th number one hit in the U.S. with All You Need Is Love, which featured Mick Jagger, Keith Richards, Marianne Faithfull, Graham Nash, and others singing backing vocals. In 1969, a day after Woodstock finally wrapped up, Joni Mitchell, David Crosby, Stephen Stills, and Jefferson Airplane all appeared on ABC's Dick Cavett Show in New York City. In 1971, 17,000 fans at the Pacific Coliseum in Vancouver, British Columbia, saw Led Zeppelin kick off a North American tour, while 3,000 more without tickets scuffled with police outside. In 1973, Rita Coolidge and Kris Kristofferson were married in Malibu. They divorced 6 years later. In 1974, the Three Degrees were at number one on the charts with When Will I See You Again. In 1988, Crazy by Patsy Cline and Hound Dog by Elvis Presley were named the most played songs in the first 100 years of the jukebox. Although jukeboxes only arrived in 1906, similar pay-for-play devices had been around since 1889. In 1999, Lauryn Hill won New Artist of the Year and Album of the Year at the U.S. Source Hip Hop Music Awards in L.A. R. Kelly won R&B Artist of the Year. In 2005, a life-size statue of Thin Lizzy's Phil Lynott was unveiled in Dublin. The three other members of the band were there. Lynott died in 1986 at the age of 36. In 2013, Lady Gaga asked her fans to stop sending hate email and online threats to her critics. She said she would not condone hateful or abusive language directed at others. There had been death threats made to a producer who criticized Gaga's video collaboration with Marina Abramovic. In 2014, Kate Bush requested fans not to take photographs or record footage of her using their mobile devices, saying, "I want very much to have contact with you, not with iPhones, iPads, or cameras." In 2019, the guitar Dwayne Allman played on the Derek and the Dominoes song Layla sold at auction for $1 million. The 1957 Les Paul Gold Top was also the one Allman used for the Allman Brothers' first two albums. Born this day in 1939, Ginger Baker, drummer for Cream, Blind Faith, and Ginger Baker's Air Force. In 1940, Johnny Nash, who had a number one hit in 1970 with I Can See Clearly Now. In 1945, Ian Gillan from Deep Purple. In 1951, bass player for Queen, John Deacon. He also wrote several of the group's hits, including You're My Best Friend and Another One Bites the Dust. Other celebrity anniversaries today, actress Diana Muldaur from numerous TV series, including Star Trek Next Generation, is 88. Former President Bill Clinton is 80. Actor Jonathan Frakes, also from Star Trek Next Generation, is 74. Actor Adam Arkin is 71. Among those who passed, aviator and inventor Orville Wright, born this day in 1871. Poet and humorist Ogden Nash, born in 1902. Star Trek creator Gene Roddenberry, born in 1921. Actor Matthew Perry, born in 1969. 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Palo Senior Lunch menu for tomorrow is going to be killer crack chicken, red potatoes, and vegetables. The Palo Band of Mission Indians has employment opportunities, full and part-time. 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Palo weather, sunny with a high of 97, winds gusting up to 20 miles an hour this afternoon, patchy morning low clouds and fog clearing to sunny and 95 tomorrow through Tuesday. There'll also be a slight chance of rain on Tuesday. Overnight lows about 65 to 66 all week. Coming up after the community calendar, it's Barry Vogel with Radio Curious, and we're back to the music at 1 with Arlo Guthrie, Keith Mahone, and Gwen Stefani. Here's today's Palo community calendar. 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The Paula Tobacco Program invites Paula residents over the age of 18 to take the Voluntary Smoke-Free Homes Pledge. 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IHC's Mobile Medical Unit will be in Paula at the Admin Center the third Thursday of each month, 9 a.m. to 1 p.m. for checkups, wellness screenings, hospital follow-ups, and acute issues. 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If you have any items for the calendar, email those details to 91.3@paulatribe.com and be sure we get that at least a week before the event.
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4: The harp in its early forms is second only to the flute as the oldest known human musical instrument. The Radio Curious theme music that you hear this week is played by professional harpist and harp teacher Jessica Schaefer. She's our guest in this edition of Radio Curious. Intrigued by the harp when she showed up for a piano lesson at age 4, she began her formal training for the harp when she was 10 years old. Jessica Schaefer holds a bachelor's degree in the study of the harp and a master's in music. She plays in symphony orchestras and teaches the instrument she loves. Jessica Schaefer and I visited in the studios of Radio Curious, where she brought her harp, played for us and told stories on December 3rd, 2012.

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1: Thank you.
0: It's lovely to hear the theme song from Durango Saloon played on a harp.
1: I'm sure it probably would not have happened in the real Wild West, but here we are now.
0: So tell us about the harp.
1: The harp is one of the oldest instruments that we have here on Earth. Ancient versions of it have been found in various places all over the world. The earliest harp was found in the Mesopotamia region, which is now present-day Iran and Iraq. And it started out as a very simple structure. It started out with a soundboard and what is called a neck, and the strings were strung between the soundboard and the neck. What makes a harp is the fact that these strings are perpendicular to the soundboard, as opposed to parallel or strung across like you'll see on a guitar or an auto harp, for example. So that is what makes the harp a harp in the formal definition of it.
0: What drew you to the harp?
1: It was not even on my radar, but I began taking music lessons when I was 4.5 years old, and I started on piano. And one day I walked into my teacher's living room and I saw a harp there, and I was instantly drawn to it because it was the most interesting thing I'd ever seen, and it fascinated me much more than the piano ever did. So I said there in the middle of the living room, I want to play that. And my teacher's policy was to have her students have at least 3 years of piano under the belt. So I dutifully practiced piano for 3 years. And then when I was 10 years old, I was able to begin harp. And I never looked back.
0: You've had significant formal training in the harp. Can you tell us about it?
1: Obviously, I've had private lessons basically my entire life. And when I got to high school, I spent my summers at the Interlochen Center for the Arts, which is a summer camp for artists in northern Michigan. That's really where I decided to pursue music as my work in life. And then I went on to Northwestern University and I got a bachelor's degree in harp performance at the music school there. And again, spent my summers at the Aspen School of Music, which is another summer program in Aspen.
0: Is there a piece that you would like to perform for us and explain its significance in relationship to the harp?
1: Sure. The harp I have here today in the studio, which the listener can't see, but we can, is a small harp, and it's called a troubadour harp. It was developed in the 1960s by Lyon & Healy, which is the standard harp manufacturer for the world, as an instrument for small hands, young beginners, and for portability, which is why I have it here today, because it's easy to get into this studio. So it's a smaller harp than the pedal harp or the concert harp, which is the harp you would see in an orchestra or on a solo stage. And it lacks the mechanical complexity of the pedal harp in that I can't change keys as easily as I can on the pedal harp. So I'm limited in terms of my access to pitches, and also I have less strings on this instrument than a larger one. So that's a long way of saying I won't be playing any of the standard harp solo literature. But what I would like to play is a very beautiful, simple piece by Marcel Grangenet, who was one of the leading harpists, teachers, and composers for the harp of the 20th century. I think that this piece, like most pieces, really demonstrates the nature of the harp and the quality of sound that the harp has that is so unique to it.
0: May we hear it?
1: Yes. This is called Reverie by Marcel Grangenet.
0: Before you play it, I see that you're lifting some levers. What do they do?
1: The levers change the pitch of the string that I'm playing. So for this piece, I needed an A natural, and I had A flats. So that was my previous pitch, and I raised the lever to raise the pitch up a half step to A natural.

0: Can you tell us about that piece?
1: It was written as a homage to Gabriel Fauré, who was a impressionistic composer who lived during the turn of the last century and into the 20th century, a French composer who wrote music similar to what you just heard. So it's really, really a very beautiful tip of the hat to Fauré and his musical contributions. So in the orchestra, you would hear the harp playing something like this, a lush arpeggio, and perhaps a glissando.
0: Before you play it, I see that you're lifting some levers. What do they do?
1: The levers change the pitch of the string that I'm playing. So for this piece, I needed an A natural, and I had A flats. So that was my previous pitch, and I raised the lever to raise the pitch up a half step to A natural.

0: So when you describe that the harp adds color, color is a sense that we see, and harp music is a sense that we hear.
1: Yes, this is true.
0: So when you say color, what do you mean?
1: Right, so you'll find that because music is such an ephemeral quality, that we borrow a lot of terms from the other senses, like color. So color refers to the particular quality of sound you're hearing. And the harp is actually great for that. There are so many different colors on the harp, and I think I can best describe it by demonstrating. A basic pluck on the string, that's your typical harp sound. It has a particular kind of color. Now, if I play that same pitch close to the soundboard, you get a much more nasal tone, which is a different color.
0: In the sense of sight, what would those colors look like?
1: Well, there actually are some people who are affected with a particular kind of neurological wiring that connects their sense of sound to their sense of sight. So when they hear sound, they actually see particular color. I do not have this affliction. So I'm not sure that... I don't think of it in terms of direct correlation of color. I think of it more in terms of quality, the quality of the sound, or maybe the texture.
0: As an example, texture of sound?
1: Texture of sound, right. So... So oftentimes we'll talk about a very lush kind of sound.
0: Can you play us one?
1: Yeah. That has a kind of nice, lush, warm, round sound, as opposed to, you know, something a little more biting.

0: harmonics create a different tone or color, if you will.
1: For example.
0: It's often described as having a bell-like quality.
1: While you're playing, what do you think about?
0: I don't think about anything. The best moments of playing are when I'm thinking about absolutely nothing and when I am just completely one with the music and what I'm doing. And that's where I always strive to be, where I want to be.
1: The sense of hearing is one that goes back into the reptilian brain. Long before the species of which we are a part evolved. Do you have any comments or thoughts about that?
0: How we perceive sound and the fact that it's one of our oldest senses? Yes, I have thought about this. And sound is something that we really take for granted today because we are surrounded by sound all the time. It's not something that we can choose to block out, and it's like all of our senses necessary to our survival. But I think that there's something about sound and about music in particular that is so intimately connected to the essence of our being, which is what makes music so special and so important for our being in this world.
1: Can you expound on that, maybe the essence of that intimate connection?
0: For me, what is significant about the essence of music and the experience of music is the sharing of it with other people and the collaboration of music making with others. It's a very unique experience, and it's something that is sublime. And it goes beyond ordinary interaction. And it's an incredibly intimate experience. And I find it to be a very bonding experience when you make music with other people. You connect in a way that is just not possible through ordinary conversation or other ways of interacting. It's a very unique experience.
1: In this edition of Radio Curious, we're visiting with Jessica Schaefer, a classical harpist who started taking piano lessons when she was very young and harp lessons when she was 10. She's found her passion. I'm host and producer Barry Vogel. Jessica Schaefer, your experience in getting a master's degree in music at the Belongi School of Music of Bard College, which is located in Cambridge, Massachusetts, gave you an exceptional opportunity. Can you share that with us?
0: I had gotten to a point in my musical experience where I realized that while I had a definite level of proficiency on the harp, that there were some gaps in my musical knowledge, and it was important to me to be able to develop myself not just as a harp player, but as a whole musician. And furthermore, to develop myself as a teacher, because I had found that being able to teach my instrument and teach music really completed my own study and experience of music and contributed to my own development in a significant way. So that led me to pursuing a master's degree in Dalcroze Eurythmics at the Longy School in Cambridge.
1: Can you tell us what Dalcroze Eurythmics is?
0: Yeah, Dalcroze Eurythmics is an approach to music cognition and learning music that is inherently experiential, and it's based in movement, which means that your body becomes your instrument, and you are learning musical concepts and experiencing music through movement. And the reason for that is because movement is actually the closest correlation we have to music. Music and dance are really two art forms that come from the same root. And movement, like music, is action that takes place over time and is not static. Unlike, for example, a visual piece of art or a sculpture. It's not changeable in the ways though those are. So it actually is a very effective tool for learning musician and developing yourself in a way that is functional, as opposed to just merely learning in a conceptual manner. Because the practice and performance of music is not actually a conceptual or an intellectual action. It is an action.
1: So applied to the harp, can you give us an example?
0: For me, I have discovered that through doing this kind of work, I have a much better sense of time in playing with other people. I'm also more comfortable in improvising and actually making my own music and connecting with music in that way. You know, for example, I would never sit here a few years ago and play while I'm talking. And my ears have become much keener since taking on this study.

0: Jessica Schaefer, as composers have become more experimental in recent years, new sounds have come from the harp. What are they?
1: Yes, this is true. And it actually turns out that the harp is a great sound generator. Of course, we have the basic, typical sound of the harp, which is created by plucking on the strings. But there are a lot of different sonic possibilities. For example, if I play close to the soundboard, you get a much more nasal quality. There's also what's known as a xylophone effect, where I stop the strings with the fingers of one hand and play them in the other. And it creates a kind of percussive or marimba-like sound. Bending strings is another popular effect. And that is done by raising the lever while playing the string or lowering it. Again, harmonics are a popular device. They create a very round, bell-like tone.

0: Is there something that you could play for us that integrates what you've just demonstrated?
1: There's actually a very famous piece called Chanson dans la nuit by Carlos Salcedo, who's another 20th century composer, that does show off and demonstrates the effects of the harp and its capabilities. Unfortunately, the instrument I'm on today, it's not possible to play that piece. But one of the things that he does make use of in that piece quite prominently is glissando with the fingernails, which is actually a really interesting development, because for a long time, fingernails and the sound of the fingernails was a huge taboo in the harp world, to be avoided at all costs. And so you would hear in the piece the sound of the fingernails on the strings. Which just gives it a little more of a metallic edge.
0: So going down or up the harp in tone, hitting all of the strings, is glissando.
1: Yeah, hitting all the strings in a rapid succession.
0: So tell us the difference, beginning with the number of strings on the middle size troubadour harp that you're playing today, mm-hmm. versus the full concert harp.
1: Yeah, so the troubadour harp has 36 strings, and the concert harp, pedal harp, has 47 strings and a much larger frame.
0: And they're separated by whole notes?
1: They are tuned diatonically.
0: What does that mean, diatonically?
1: The best way, I think, to describe it is to say that it's basically like all of the white keys on the piano. So the harp is tuned to a major scale, which is a combination of whole steps and half steps. If you want to change that combination, that's when you bring the levers or the pedals into play to actually change the pitches. But you never have more than 7 different pitches in one octave, as opposed to the piano, where you have 12 pitches in one octave that are accessible and available at all times.
0: What does the availability of fewer pitches bring to us as the listeners?
1: Well, I think what it means and the significance of it is, is why the harp, I won't say marginalized, but why it plays a smaller role in the symphony, for example, and why it plays a smaller role in music in general, because it's limited in some ways. It can't play complex chromatic harmonies. You'll hear some harp in jazz, and there are some really gifted jazz harp players. You know, you're never going to hear a lot of harp in jazz because it's very challenging to play that instrument in a musical idiom that is inherently chromatic and moving around all the pitches and different keys all the time. And it means for the listener that you won't typically hear that kind of music on the instrument.
0: Yet, standing alone, the harp is a magnificent instrument for a solo piece.
1: Yes, it is.
0: Is there another one that you could offer us?
1: Yeah, there is. This is called Grandmother Tells a Story by Henriette Renier, who was a student of Marcel Grangenet, the person I mentioned earlier. It's a sweet little tune in E-flat major, and it's written specifically for this kind of harp.

0: Well, Jessica Schaefer, I want to thank you very much for being with us on Radio Curious. And I'd like to ask a little more about you. Is there a eureka or an aha moment in your life that taught you a lesson that you still live by that you could share with us?
1: Yeah, I would have to say that that moment happened to me when I was 17. I was at Interlaken, and I was standing in front of the Kresge Concert Hall, which is this outdoor concert space with open windows in the backs looking out onto this beautiful lake. And I had this realization that if pursuing a life in music meant that I got to spend time and be with the kind of people that I was with that summer, then that's the work that I wanted to do. And for me, my life has always been about that. It's always been about relationship and being with people that I enjoy being with and working with. That is one of my values.
0: As sometimes happens at this portion of Radio Curious, you perhaps just answered the next question, which is, what would you like to do with the remainder of your one precious life?
1: I would like to continue to be in relationship with people in a meaningful way. I would continue to work with people and be with people in ways that bring me joy and bring them joy, which is why I think I enjoy teaching so much and enjoy sharing music so much.
0: And finally, Jessica Schaefer, is there a book that you could recommend to our listeners?
1: I've read many books and many good books, and I think that the book that's been on my mind lately is The Power of Now by Eckhart Tolle, which most of your listeners have probably read. And I have to say that while many of the concepts are not new to me, it's very clear and a very clear reminder of how we actually exist in the world. And I think anything that helps us continue to access our freedom of being is a good thing, and we need those constant reminders.
0: Well, Jessica Schaefer, I want to thank you very much for interpreting our theme music on your harp and for joining us on Radio Curious.
1: Thank you.
0: Jessica Schaefer is a professional harpist and harp teacher. You may learn more about her work at her website, jessicaschaefer.com, JessicaSchaefer.com. The book she recommends is The Power of Now by Eckhart Tolle. This program was recorded on December 3rd, 2012. 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The postal address is 700 West Smith Street, Ukiah, California, 95482. The phone is 707-621-5075. Ignacio Ayala is the assistant producer. I'm host and producer Barry Vogel. Thank you for listening.
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1: 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Air quality is generally very good in Paula, but can be made worse during extreme heat or heavy traffic. Wildfires decrease air quality through smoke. Droughts can increase dust and particulates in the air, lowering air quality. Staying indoors during drought and wildfires adds protection. Poor air quality can cause breathing issues and, over time, increase lung diseases and asthma attacks. You can find the Air Quality Index, or AQI, alongside most weather reports. 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

0: yourself away from here. 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
1: I might as well get down to rest.

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paws in you. 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She said, you shouldn't say that. I said, what did I say to make you mad this time, babe?

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Sometimes I think you got your habits on. She said, you shouldn't say that. 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

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The woman I love, I got outclassed. Thought I wanted you, baby, a long time ago. You don't want you still, gonna have to let you go. She said, you shouldn't say that. I said, well, baby, you know when you bend over, I see every bit of Christmas. When you bend back, I'm looking right into the new year. She said, honey, you know I gave up cigarettes for my New Year's resolution, but I didn't give up smoking. I said, woman, you gonna walk a mile for a camel? Or are you gonna make like Mr. Chesterfield and satisfy you? She said, that all depends on what you're packing. Regular king size. And then she pulled out my Jim Beam, and to her surprise, it was every bit as hard as my Canadian club. I said, well, now what you got to say, babe?

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Just poor people, that's all we were, trying to make a living out of blackland dirt. But we'd get together in a family circle, singing loud. 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
1: Beatles or Stones? 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